0: From WABE in Atlanta, this is Closer Look. I'm Rose Scott. Coming up on today's program, we know affordable housing shortages, poverty, and few shelters that offer assistance to the unhoused. These are some contributing factors as cities, including Atlanta, they are grappling with how to deal with homeless encampments, but not necessarily those that are on public property, but there are some unique challenges if the encampments are on private property. In just a moment, I'll speak with Atlanta City Councilman Jason Dozier regarding this issue for one particular West End Atlanta neighborhood. And then later in the program,
1: this tree likely died because of several different reasons. One is it likely was not planted properly in the first place. What I'm observing about this tree is that it has what's called girdling roots. So there's roots that are very exposed that you can see are circling around the tree, which is constricting the tree and not allowing it to get the available resources in the environment.
0: We need them and they need us, trees. We'll hear lessons about tree evaluation as an arborist. Arborist walks me through what to look for when determining the health of a tree. In addition, we'll get an overview of the Tree Removal Assistance Program from the Georgia Arborist Association. They'll talk about eligibility requirements and discuss the program's application process. All that's ahead. But as mentioned, we know about these shortages when it comes to affordable housing, right? We know about poverty issues, lack of shelters. All of these are factors, and there are many more. When we talk about why we're still seeing so many homeless encampments in cities like Atlanta, but what about when those encampments are on private property? Well, for one Atlanta neighborhood, and this segment came to our attention when a resident living in the West End neighborhood contacted Closer Look. We're going to keep the intersection of the encampment. We're not going to disclose that as yet because we want to make sure that folks who are living in these encampments will not be harassed. But I want to welcome in Atlanta City Councilman Jason Dozier, who represents District 4 on the Atlanta City Council. Thank you for coming in. I really appreciate it.
2: Thank you for having me, Rose.
0: I want to begin here because, as mentioned, usually with these encampments, we typically see that

0: It could be under overpasses, near churches or organizations that offer assistance to the unhoused. So it's not just in the West End, but we see this maybe in some areas around downtown, in other neighborhoods, right?
1: We do. In fact, I live in the Mechanicsville community. We had a very large encampment over there off of Cooper Street. About 50 or 60 people were living there separately. The Pryor Street and I-20 interchange had a very large encampment, mm-hmm. and it's very visible. You know, you see these places, and they can grow, but it's something that we can't ignore, and I think it reminds us that how important this work is every day.
0: And we know that, tragically, there was a situation where a gentleman was sleeping inside of a tent. Now, this was on public property, in a sense, and there was a what they call an encampment sweep, mm-hmm. And the city has learned a lot of lessons from that. So I want to back up so listeners understand, as it relates to encampments on public property or city property, what is the city's approach to dealing with this now?
1: Yeah. So we do have, we've had a protocol in place to ensure that encampment closures are done both safely and securely, and also centers the dignity of the people that live in those encampments. These are members of our community. These are citizens, and making sure that they get the resources that they need to be successful and to thrive. And so that engagement includes months of engagement that involves making sure that they have their documentation, that they get clothing, that they get sometimes MARTA passes to be able to get to job opportunities and the training opportunities, mm-hmm. Building relationships with them, because if I meet you for the first time, you may not be willing to mm-hmm. Take what I'm offering. But if you meet me for the 10th or 20th or 30th time, we have built a level of trust and relationship that makes you more willing to accept help. So that can take months. And that's typically what happens, is we build those relationships, and then we make sure that we have housing opportunities for those folks on the back end.
0: And Councilman, you all need to rely on partnerships with many organizations, some grassroots that are out on the ground, as they say, boots on the ground, working directly with folks. Y'all cannot do this without their help.
1: Exactly. We have Partners for Home, which oversees our city's continuum of care. That continuum includes many organizations who are doing this work day in and day out. Some of those organizations focus on the housing side. Some mm-hmm. focus on the legal assistance side. A great organization that we work with in District 4 is an organization called In Town Cares. We actually have a dedicated case manager for mm-hmm. a homeless and unsheltered outreach in District 4. And they are the ones oftentimes building these relationships and getting to know these folks by name, getting to know their family situations, their histories, and getting them into the place to where they feel confident enough to accept the help that we're offering in terms of housing, in terms of job opportunities. But it takes time to build those relationships.
0: In your district, District 4, are you aware of, you know which one we're going to talk about mm-hmm. today? And again, I would feel better. I would feel comfortable. Maybe we can just keep that location for now.
1: Yes.
0: So that folks aren't harassed. But is there more than one location that you're aware of?
1: Yes. I mean, I represent the heart of our city. Yeah. So when we think about central Atlanta, downtown, parts of Midtown, Castleberry Hill, I live in Mechanicsville, I represent West End, Atlanta University Center. You know, people talk about ITP versus OTP. I represent essentially ITB yeah. inside the Beltline. I represent a lot of our central communities. And when people experience homelessness, oftentimes they go to communities where there's a larger concentration of resources, whether it's folks providing food or shelter opportunities, mm-hmm. Access to transit, or maybe people lived in a neighborhood and because of the cost of housing can't afford to live there.
0: Well, and they're familiar with the neighborhood.
1: Exactly.
0: So there might be, even whether some folks may find it hard to believe, there is a level of security and safety for some of the unhoused because they're in a familiar neighborhood.
1: Exactly.
0: And people just know them. When it comes to encampments on private property, Councilman, which could be the owner lives out of town, or maybe it's a lot that's just adjacent to a church or an organization that helps folks, what can the city do? Do y'all have any, I guess, authority or, you know, maybe the best word here?
1: Yeah. I mean, we can't just go onto private property, you know, just by fiat, oftentimes, and not oftentimes, almost unless there's like an immediate emergency, mm-hmm. We need an order from a judge through the municipal court, to come on to the property, to clean the property, to secure the property. And we rely heavily on our code enforcement team to ensure that these properties come under compliance.
0: So you have to go through the courts just to if you were just even doing general cleanup of...
1: Correct. To clean the property, to mow the grass, to remove belongings or remove trash or debris, that requires that property to go through the process. Georgia is a very property owner friendly state. Mm-hmm. And property owners, like all of us, have certain constitutional protections, and Georgia interprets that in a way that, due process is a slow process, is what I tell my constituents. And so, a code enforcement officer needs to come cite the property. That property owner gets a notice, and there will ultimately be a code hearing. The judge will determine whether or not, what the next steps for that property. And if it gets bad enough, they'll go through what we call NREM, which then allows for the city to then take action, whether it's a vacant house and demolishing it, or coming on and mowing the grass.
0: How do you determine if it gets bad enough? Because when you talk about perhaps if it's an abandoned building, or the grass is overgrown, or there's a lot of trash and debris, that's one aspect. But we're talking about people.
1: Mm-hmm.
0: So how do you determine what is bad enough?
1: Yeah, I mean, that's why the process exists. Is, our code enforcement officers, our solicitor's office is building a case. And when there's been non-response from the property owner, when it's been constantly over time for 6 months to a year, that's when we will determine that we need to take action. When it comes to the people who live on these encampments, yes, we're going after the property owners and making sure that they're holding their properties in compliance. But we're also working with the in-town cares, the PADs, mm-hmm. and other entities across the city to ensure that the people who live on these properties are still receiving assistance and getting connected to the resources that they need. So it's happening concurrently.
0: 6 months to a year, Councilman Dozier?
1: It can. I mean, I have properties in my district that we've been trying to get settled. Now, granted, many of these properties, not all these properties involve our unsheltered population, mm-hmm. but they've been in the system.
0: Just in general. I thought y'all had it. And under Mayor Dickens talked about this, you wanted to expedite this process for what one called blighted property. Mm-hmm. And we are not suggesting that those unhoused are the blight. But as it relates to the blighted properties and absentee owners,
1: mm-hmm.
0: I thought there was something in progress in terms of expediting that.
1: So I think the way we stratify kind of what properties are in disrepair or need to be addressed, there's different tools that we have, and each of those tools have, different timelines. But at the end of the day, the due process that is provided to property owners can often drag that timeline out. We see sort of an example of that with the Campanile building in Midtown.
0: Mm-hmm.
1: I have single family homes in my district that, the family owns it. The family's not investing the money that they need to keep it up and mm-hmm. to put it in a good state of good repair. But they show up to those court hearings. They plead with the judge. They need a little bit more time. They do a little bit of work to address the very specific paint drip, peeling or overgrown mm-hmm. grass. And that can drag out the process. And so, that's why the NREM process is so important for the city to be able to come onto the property and secure the property. Many of the vacant lots that we've seen some homeless encampments on, like I said, while we're also concurrently working to get the people that live there into housing and to mm-hmm. get the resources that we need, we need to be able to have put up a fence, mow the grass and things like that to make the property, less harmful to the mm-hmm. surrounding community. But it takes time, unfortunately.
0: If you just join us, I'm in conversation with Atlanta City Councilman Jason Dozier, who represents District 4 on the Atlanta City Council. And we're talking about encampments, housing and unhousing encampments, when they are located on private property. I have a listener who just sent this in and said, Rose, what about the, and I'm going to quote him here, what about the prostitution, solicitation, and illegal activities going on, and they could clean it up? Homelessness and nudity, selling drugs, close quote.
1: So that goes back to what I was saying before, where if it's a crime that's being committed, whether it's sex work, whether it's a violent crime, that's where Atlanta Police Department can interdict and get themselves involved much more quickly, much more readily.
0: Mm-hmm.
1: But that is related to the crime itself. That's not related to the belongings, the mm-hmm. items.
0: That's for the activity.
1: Correct. But the property itself that people are living on or staying on, that's a different process. And that's mm-hmm. where NREM comes in. But APD can absolutely get involved whenever there's a crime that's being committed in real time.
0: Is there anything through your lens, whether it's through an a new ordinance, new legislation that you would like to see that could help expedite this process when it comes to this, or what's missing here?
1: Yeah, I think part of it is a stronger, better, more holistic partnership with other governmental entities that impact what we can and cannot do in the city. On one hand, I would love to see the state invest resources to, on one hand, get people into housing more quickly, but on the other, give the city the leeway it needs to be able to address these types of properties and go after these property owners in ways that we would like to. I've seen in other municipalities in other parts of the country where if you maintain a lot on behalf of your neighbor and that it's a vacant lot, there's mm-hmm. opportunities for you to take control of that property. We can't do that here in Georgia necessarily. Similarly, Fulton County, I think, plays a role in this as well, with the conversation that has been ongoing about the blight tax.
0: Mm-hmm.
1: We are working to make sure that we can identify properties to put this blight tax on, where we tax them at 25 times the rate that mm-hmm. the county is currently taxing them at. But our tax commissioner is not willing to administer that. And so we have to...
0: Mr. Ferdinand.
1: And so we have to build out new systems within city government to be able to implement policies that we put in place just a couple of years ago.
0: From another listener says, Rose, what about the illegal activities being witnessed? Do we call PAD or the police?
1: I always encourage people, if they feel unsafe, call 911. If they feel for the safety of the person that is committing the act, definitely mm-hmm. call PAD. I don't see it as an either or. I think it's a mm-hmm. yes and. And as a policymaker, I'm working to ensure that our police department is diverting more of our people in need to the help that they need, instead of to whether it's the Fulton County Jail or a city jail.
0: Mm-hmm.
1: But at the same time, our communities need to feel safe. And so 911 is, don't hesitate to call for help.
0: Mm-hmm.
1: But we have a broader ecosystem beyond just 911 to help people.
0: Often we know that with some of these encampments, there's health risk
1: mm-hmm.
0: as it relates to human waste and other concerns. Is that not considered when you talked about, a risk condition, because that's a health issue? Is that not something to give the city more authority to come in and do something?
1: Yeah, I mean, I think it that's where there's a little bit of nuance to this challenge. Human waste isn't always readily apparent that, okay, the city needs to step in.
0: Mm-hmm.
1: I've seen human waste on the sidewalk. I've seen,
0: sure.
1: I think that, it's more clear cut when there's an act of crime being committed. Mm-hmm. I think oftentimes whenever you have these, it's a human services challenge. Mm-hmm. And that's another opportunity for the county to get involved, considering that they are chartered to provide a lot of the services.
0: Have you had conversations with Fulton County's the health department?
1: Yeah. I
0: realize right now Fulton County and the city of Atlanta, y'all got some some tension going on.
1: I have a great relationship with my county commissioners.
0: You got a good
1: one. I have leaned on our county representatives a lot to make sure that we bridge that gap. Get regularly updated by the Fulton County Board of Health at the Community Development Human Services Committee. We have work to do health fairs and health screenings and it's a partnership, and mm-hmm. I don't want this larger discourse and this larger debate about NRI and the jail and all mm-hmm. these sorts of things to distract from the fact that our citizens need help.
0: So then what do you recommend for both of these governments here then to put aside some of the tension?
1: Yeah.
0: Really, you have a good relationship, but.
1: Yeah. I mean, I think it's just reminding everyone involved that we share the same constituents, that, we're going to draw circles, not lines, as our mayor says, but there are some policy disagreements, and that's going to happen. But at the end of the day, we're here to serve the people of Atlanta and the people in our communities.
0: Meanwhile, for the residents and businesses who are in your district, and not just your district, but other districts where there may be encampments. As a listener says, Rose, they wouldn't allow this in Buckhead. Now, this is what a listener said. Mm-hmm. How do you answer that?
1: Yeah. You know, one of the things that I've learned since I've been on city council is that it's a citywide issue. It's a statewide issue. It's a national issue. More and more people are ending up on our city streets than they've ever had before. The affordability challenge is hitting communities across the country. I commend this administration for the work they've done to get more housing units online to get people off our streets.
0: You mean the Dickens administration?
1: The Dickens administration. Okay. Thank you for clarifying that.
0: No, I was asking you to clarify. Yes. That's all. Yeah.
1: But I've been proud of the fact that District 4 is home to nearly half of the rapid housing units that we've been able to build to get people off the streets quickly. Lyft 2.0 has gotten 1,500 people off the streets into supportive housing opportunities across the metro area. But we have much more work to do, and that's why I feel strongly that it's not just the city of Atlanta. Yes, we are the capital of our state. Yes, we're the largest city in our region, mm-hmm. but we have to work collaboratively. You know, Clayton County should be at the table. Henry County should be at the table. And we got to make sure that we're all working towards the same goal.
0: So I'd like to try to read the emails as they are. Sometimes I have to paraphrase. One says, Rose, I'm not buying what this guy says. They can do what they want to do when there's a will. Another listener says, Rose, during the winter, they built a huge fire to keep warm. And I was concerned this was going to burn the nearby woods down.
1: Mm-hmm.
0: So
1: in those cases, yes, absolutely. In fact, we had a situation in one of my communities where that was exactly what was happening, was fires were being built. It was a private lot. We worked with that property owner to get a fence erected. So, yes, there's mm-hmm. code enforcement. There's this whole process there. But in many cases, many of these property owners who don't know what to do, don't know how to, you know, secure their properties the correct way, we work with them to ensure that that happens. And so part of what we need to do is ensure that these people are at the table, everybody, both the private side and the public side.
0: Councilman Dozer, do you have a lot of absentee property owners or blighted properties in your district?
1: I absolutely do. And we can talk all day about why that happens, how these properties get into disrepair, the speculation that happens when people decide to buy a bunch of properties near the Beltline because they're going to think they're going to get
0: Because they're holding out.
1: Because they're holding out. That's why the accountability is so important. And part of what my charge is to make sure that our code enforcement office gets the support they need. I think we need more researchers. We need more code enforcement officers to be able to hold these folks accountable.
0: And so I want to be clear for our listeners. The first process is it gets assessed.
1: Mm-hmm.
0: And whatever the assessment is, then you then send something to the property owner?
1: Correct.
0: How much time are they given to respond?
1: I believe it's 30 days. And then from there, if they don't respond, I think often when they do get a citation, I believe there's a court date. And I've been in many of these court hearings. Many mm-hmm. times property owners don't even show up. Mm-hmm. And so I think the system is oftentimes working the way it needs to. The challenge is many of these property owners don't care. That they're getting fined at levels that make it hard for them to disincentivize them from actually following the law. And that's, I think, the intent behind the blight tax that we adopted a couple years ago.
0: So I want to put this as plainly so folks can understand. Y'all need to hit them harder is what you're saying.
1: Absolutely.
0: Okay. And then what's the process?
1: So, you know, they're given time to comply. A judge will give them X amount of time that, hey, you have an extra 30 days to get this figured out. There's going to be a reassessment. Once that reassessment is complete, either they're in compliance or they're not. If they're not in compliance at that point, then that's when it goes into the
0: 90 days.
1: I can't, you know, the specific number of days. Okay. I can't quote specifically, but I know.
0: I want listeners to understand.
1: It's longer than a week.
0: This is the problem, as mm-hmm. you've mentioned. Citation, it gets sent in the mail. They have 30 days to respond. Then if they don't respond, then there's a court date.
1: Mm-hmm.
0: And that court date could take in between when they have hit that deadline for responding and when a court date is issued. How long could that be?
1: Several months. But you got to remember, too, Rose, a lot of this is driven by state law. This isn't something that the city decided one day to say, hey, we're going to, you know, sit on our hands and not do what we need to do. But
0: if y'all can put a moratorium on data centers, why can't you? I mean, I'm not saying you should just ignore law, but often we see this sometimes with municipalities. They may have something that necessarily in direct opposite of the state law, but because it's unique or whatever to their community. So how does that happen?
1: Yeah. You know, I will say any legislation that I introduce, I talk to our city law department and they'll tell me if I'm preempted or not. But I know.
0: It sounds like you got friends at the state.
1: Not as many, but I will say too, I mean, I think that's part of what, those are the sorts of things we advocate for every general session. We've had success in getting additional tools in the toolbox to be able to address blighted properties. But we have more work to do. And I think that's why this election year is so important. You know, having a Democrat in the governor's mansion as the lieutenant governor, more people who are aligned with the policy priorities of the city of Atlanta I think will help us address these challenges.
0: I want to be not trying to be curt, but I want to be very clear. You're saying that this is something that is drawn along political parties, because I know Georgia is a very landlord friendly mm-hmm. state. And there's been some legislation that has been a little bit easier for tenants. But you're saying this is really about, can the Democrats have a little bit more control in the state government to fix a problem in your district?
1: I think that's absolutely true. And I will say that the challenges in cities, not just in Atlanta, but across the state, cities need to be able to handle their business. And we can't do that if we have the state government holding our hands behind our backs, telling us we can't do X, Y, Z. Mm-hmm. And I think having a friendlier administration in the governor's mansion will allow us to do what we need to do to support our citizens, whether it's in my district or there's Buckhead or Bankhead. I think having a friendly government allows us to support the citizens in the way they need to be supported.
0: I got to tell you, for some listeners who are emailing me, they're not really feeling that, but mm-hmm. I understand.
1: Well, I just want, and I remind them, like, you know, the city, as your council person, I'm not the only elected official that's representing you and representing your interests. So please hold me accountable, but talk to your state legislators, talk to your state reps, talk to your state senators, and tell them that you want to see the necessary changes to make sure your community can get the improvements that it needs.
0: Have you walked around these neighborhoods where you've seen these unhousing encampments?
1: I have. And in fact, on multiple occasions, I've not only walked the neighborhood, but I've walked it with many of our city staff. I've had the chief operating officer of the city out there with me several times. I've had our public works commissioners. I've had our transportation commissioner, because it's all interconnected. We've had Partners for Home. We've had In Town Cares. So we've been working these, especially for the encampments in my district. Mm-hmm. We've been working this issue nonstop since I've been in office. The private property challenge does slow things down, but at least on the public right away, on public properties, we've been able to get a lot of things done relatively quickly. But unfortunately, the private property has continued to be a challenge.
0: Atlanta City Councilmember Jason Dozier, representing District 4 on the Atlanta City Council. I really appreciate you coming in and answering these questions.
1: Absolutely.
0: And again, for folks, if they are in a community where there is a housing encampment, they probably first start with calling one of the organizations, unless there is some type of real threat.
1: Correct.
0: Now, listen, real threat is, that definition is subjective, depending on whom you ask. But you're asking folks to first start with 311 and then...
1: Correct. 311. And one thing I'll add to, at least for my district, like I said, we're working with In Town Cares. We have dedicated case managers going to all the encampments. I'm working with our West End business. We have a weekly meeting with our business owners and with our faith community. So we're working it on a bunch of different angles, but it takes time, unfortunately.
0: Councilmember Jason Dozier, thank you so much for coming in. I really appreciate it.
1: Absolutely. Thank you, Rose.
0: Thank you.
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0: And Closer Look continues from WABE in Atlanta. I'm Rose Scott. Trees, we need them, and yeah, they need us. And they don't call Atlanta a city in a forest for nothing. Being surrounded by trees means it's important to be aware of how healthy they are and when they need to be removed. Decaying and dead trees can be a safety hazard or an environmental and even climate issue, but they can also be very expensive to cut down. And some Georgia homeowners are increasingly given an ultimatum by their insurance company to remove trees deemed a risk or even lose their homeowner's insurance coverage. That's where a new program from the Georgia Arborist Association can provide assistance. Now, we discussed just earlier today the eligibility requirements and application process for the program with Georgia Arborist Association Executive Director Jessie McClellan. She also gave us a diagnosis on some of the trees outside, yes, outside the WABE studios. I imagine there isn't a tree you've met that you couldn't have some words of wisdom for.
4: I approach every tree with a sense of wonder and learning ability from that tree.
0: Where does that come from?
4: I think that we all have this deep connection with nature that some of us tap into more than others. And after spending many years on trails outside, running or riding bikes and just spending time with nature, I started noticing the trees around me and wanting to understand them more. And so I started learning, and I try to always be learning something new throughout my entire life.
0: So it's safe to say that as an arborist, you all are advocates for trees.
4: Absolutely. We like to say that we speak for the trees because they can't necessarily speak the same language as everyone is used to listening for. So we try to interpret what they're telling us for the average homeowner or individual.
0: And with the association, you all are primarily responsible for what?
4: So the Georgia Arborist Association is both a resource for arborists across the state of Georgia. So we provide continuing education opportunities, networking opportunities, the ability to create a community of arborists so that we can learn from each other. And then we're also a resource for homeowners. So if a homeowner is looking for an arborist in their area, whether they're in South Georgia or North Georgia or Atlanta, wherever they may be, they can reach out to us and find an arborist in their area, a professional who understands trees and is dedicated to the care of trees.
0: So what are the common questions or concerns you all get when people contact you and say, hey, I need an arborist to do this because I have a tree that's...
4: We get all types of questions from homeowners. A lot of times it's, I have this X problem with my tree, this insect on my tree. I had a call yesterday about someone who had termites in their tree and they didn't know what to do and they're seeking help from us. And we typically don't diagnose or make recommendations for trees over the phone or from pictures. So because we are a small nonprofit, we have this network of arborists around the state that we can refer people to. So when they say, I have termites in my tree, I can say, okay, what is your zip code? And then I can look up in my database who is the closest person to them that can come out, inspect the tree, and make recommendations.
0: And so that's what we're doing right now. We're right outside of the WABE studios. We have a tree in the lower half of our parking lot, and let's just go ahead and get it out there. This tree is...
4: It's definitely dead, yes.
0: It cannot be saved.
4: There is nothing that can be done for this tree besides removal.
0: You've diagnosed it just by looking at it because of what?
4: Well, we're standing here in a parking lot, and this tree likely died because of several different reasons. One is it likely was not planted properly in the first place. What I'm observing about this tree is that it has what's called girdling roots. So there's roots that are very exposed that you can see are circling around the tree, which is constricting the tree. And not allowing it to get the available resources in the environment. It also has grass encroaching on it, and it has soil that is likely very, very compacted from years of walking on it, from construction. There's a sidewalk right next to it. So the environment that this tree is living in is not conducive to healthy tree growth. Trees want to thrive in an environment where there's forest soil, where there's, you know, leaves decomposing, there's other trees that have fallen and are decomposing, there's shade from other trees around it. And this tree's very exposed to the elements. It's about the opposite of a natural forest environment.
0: It's bare. There's no leaves. You kind of feel sorry for this tree a little bit. I mean, I'm being serious. I feel sad now.
4: Right. With the proper care, this tree could have survived in this environment. However,
0: are you blaming us?
4: I'm not blaming anyone.
0: It's okay if you want to.
4: No, I'm sure that it is a long history of neglect. So there's no one person to blame for the death of this tree.
0: I was kind of hoping I had some names I was going to rattle off. Jesse, let's talk about tree risk for a moment.
4: Yes, so that's really important when talking about what to do about a dead tree. For instance, with our tree removal assistance program, we're not going to remove trees for homeowners that don't pose a risk to their home or property. And so when looking at this dead tree in your parking lot, you have to ask yourself, what would happen if this tree were to fall? And how likely is it to fall? And if it were to fall, what would be the consequences of that? So we're in a parking lot. There's some cars that are close by. Are there other parking spots that those cars could park in? Could you move those cars so that if that tree were to fall, it's not going to hit anything of consequence? So there's a large parking lot on the other side of the building. I would recommend that those cars park there. Now, this red maple is more likely to have limbs fall out before the whole tree were to fall. However, if this was something like a large water oak, it might be more prone to whole tree failure where it would fall over from the roots, which could, if it were, you know, tall enough, impact the building. You can't move the building out of the impact zone of this tree. If it had a heavy lean toward the building, that would also weigh into the decision to remove it. If it had a heavy lean, it was dead, and it could impact the building, I would say we need to remove this tree immediately. So those are kind of the questions that you have to ask yourself. Is this tree a risk? Can I move the things around it so that it's no longer a risk? If so, then that risk rating goes down.
0: But immediately to our left here, you see a little grove of very healthy trees. So we get an A+ for that.
4: Yes, you get it. Well, I haven't inspected those trees closely, so I'm not sure what kind of issues they may have, but they're not dead yet like this one is, and they have a healthy green canopy, so doing a little bit better.
0: Let's talk about a healthy green canopy, because as you know, Atlanta is this city in the forest. We've always taken pride in our tree canopy. We know that, you know, it's been a lot of concerns about what happens to that, but for a thriving metropolis like Atlanta that has all these beautiful trees here, what do you worry about in the future in terms of a city like Atlanta being able to maintain this beautiful tree canopy legend?
4: While Atlanta is known for its beautiful canopy, it's also known for its sprawl. And so I worry about the future of development and how we retain that canopy while also matching the needs of the growing community. So how do we increase affordable housing while also making sure that we have that green infrastructure in place?
0: And someone listening says it might be very challenging to do that because with construction and development comes removal or taking down of trees. And then some will say, for everything that we take down, we'll just replant a tree. But you were telling me before we came live that it's not that easy, because you mentioned how this tree probably wasn't properly planted. So just replanting trees or, you know, replacing trees that get cut down may not exactly be the solution in the long run.
4: You're right, Rose. The reality is that a newly planted tree is often going to be much smaller than the one that it replaced. So there's no match there one for one. You would need to replace it with several small trees to get the same benefits as a mature tree being removed, because it's going to take, you know, maybe 20 or 30 years to grow into that same size tree again and provide, you know, the shade benefits, the oxygen benefits, the carbon reduction benefits that a mature tree is going to provide. So yes, while replacing a tree that you remove is a solution, and it's a great solution, really finding ways to preserve the trees that we already have is going to be the best long-term environmental solution.
0: And we should note for listeners, depending on where you live, I mean, there are different ordinances, there are different guidelines and rules about you just can't take out a tree. You know, you have to have someone come out, right?
4: That's a very good point. In fact, the city of Atlanta recently updated their requirements for tree removal permits. In January, they began a program with much stricter regulations and fines for if you remove a tree without a permit. So it's very important that you go through the proper steps. You have to have a certified arborist come out and take a look at the tree. Make sure that that tree is actually posing a risk to your home or your property before you can apply for that permit, to make sure that the city gives you permission to remove that tree.
0: When you are out inspecting a tree, forgive me, because, you know, when we all go to the doctor, right? What do? They check our eyes, our ears, you know, they do the little thing with your knee.
4: Yes.
0: Are you kind of doing that with a tree?
4: Absolutely. And that is a great analogy to talk about a doctor, because just like you go to your doctor for a well visit, it's really important to have an arborist inspect your trees frequently, because there's things that they can notice that you might not be able to recognize with an untrained eye. So, for instance, with the tree that we are standing in front of here at the office, the first thing I notice when I walk up is the compacted soil. So that's something that an arborist is going to look for, as well as the girdling roots. We also see some bark that's starting to come off the tree. Mm-hmm. It's very obvious that there's no leaves on this tree. However, if it were in the earlier stages of its demise, you might notice the bark peeling as a sign that it's struggling and that it's not as healthy as it once was. You also might look for insects. So, you know, there's different types of insects that attack trees when they're stressed. Mm-hmm. So, you know, if there's what's called frass, which is where the insects have some like sawdust that they've dug out of the tree from eating larvae in the tree, you know, things like that you're going to look for that are signs of insects that are signs of stress. There's also, you know, insects that can attach themselves to the leaves. So you inspect the leaves for that sort of insect sign, and then discoloration as well.
0: So we're going to walk over to a what we believe might be a healthy tree. Okay. And we'll have you inspect that as well. And you've got some wonderful gadgets here and tools. Yes. What are they?
4: Okay, so I'm using the sounding hammer to just kind of strike around the tree. And I'm using it to listen for differences in the sound and the feel while I'm hitting, which can indicate that there's cavities. There isn't in this tree, but if there is a cavity, it's going to make kind of a thunk. It'll feel and sound hollow, but this tree appears to be sound. I also have my diameter tape, which is going to be used to measure this tree. And this tree is about a 10-inch diameter tree. I then also have my soil probe, which is kind of not necessary here because you can really tell that this soil is compacted. But if I wasn't looking at the exposed roots and this very compacted soil in another environment, I might test the soil to see if I can get my probe in. I cannot get this probe into this soil at all. Yes, roots need to breathe. They need oxygen in the soil, and they need to be able to absorb the water. So if soil is very compacted, the water is just going to run off. It's not going to seep into the ground and allow those roots to absorb it. If I couldn't obviously see it, for a different tree, I might use this probe to see how compacted the soil is.
0: And look, Jesse, I got a culprit. You see this black ant right there? Get him, Jesse.
4: That ant is not a concern to me. Oh, okay. He's just living his life and happens to be on this tree.
0: And for the listeners, I was not going to do anything to the ant. I just don't send me an email.
4: So if I noticed that the ants were carrying, there was a lot of them, and they were carrying what looked like sawdust or little bits of wood from the tree, then I might call an arborist to come and inspect that further. It might be a sign of decay on the inside of the tree. This tree is actually suffering from some of the similar issues that the dead tree. It's also a red maple. So the first thing that we do when we walk up to a tree is, what kind of tree is this? We are looking at a red maple, which don't typically do very well in the urban environment. What did I call this? Do you remember?
0: Girdling
4: roots. Yes, it has girdling roots. It has very compacted soil. And then you notice it has some leaf damage here. It's got what's called bark scale on it. So that's a sign of an insect damage. While this tree from far away may appear very healthy, it's likely struggling. It could potentially end up having the same fate as the other red maple, because it's suffering from some of the same issues. It was likely planted around the same time by the same people, so likely, based on the girdling roots, I would say that it was not planted very well to begin with.
0: Is there anything that can be done to prevent that same fate at this moment?
4: At this moment.
0: And if it's bad news, we can take it.
4: With this tree, my recommendation would be to retain and monitor it. There are some soil care treatments, insect treatments that you could do. However, I don't know that it's necessarily worth it. This tree is probably 15 to 20 years old, and it might be better. You might be better off just keeping it for now and then replacing it when it eventually dies. And the reason I say that is because these planting issues cannot be corrected now. It's too late.
0: Let's talk about that, Jesse. Someone listening, and that includes me, wow, you can improperly plant a tree? What are you looking for when you want to plant a tree?
4: So a lot of people, including a lot of landscapers, plant trees entirely too deep. So when you're planting a tree, the most important thing is to dig a wide hole, not a deep hole. So you want the root flare, where the trunk of the tree meets the roots and it starts to flare out. You want that to sit just at ground level. You want to start to see that taper. And so a lot of people end up burying that. And that's a critical part of planting a tree. Also, with these girdling roots, that happened likely at planting. So you want to make sure when you're planting that the roots are not circling, because if they're grown in a container, that's what happens when they're grown like that, is they start to circle around each other. And if they're not broken apart and spread out, then they'll continue that growth pattern. Properly planting a tree can absolutely impact the later life of that tree.
0: And if you're planting multiple trees, how much space then does that matter? I'm assuming if you're talking about planting wide, that make sure you have ample space in between.
4: Yes, you definitely want to space out your plantings. And another thing is, like I said, this is a red maple, as is the one that died over there, and that's okay that there's two on this property. But if you had 25 red maples on the property, you might want to diversify that a little bit. It's important to have a diversity in your tree planting.
0: You mentioned red maples don't do well in urban areas, because there are a lot of red maples in Atlanta.
4: Particularly here in the Deep South, is that they are struggling with the effects of climate change, so it's really hot for them to survive here. They're also struggling with not being planted properly. They have common insect problems. What I'm looking at is a lot of branches that are crossing, and just a lot of little branches that could have been helped earlier in its life with some structural pruning. And a lot of people don't understand that young trees need some care before they get larger that is not given to these trees. So they end up having a lot of branch failure. So a lot of branches just fall out because they're just not taken care of as a young tree.
0: And for homeowners, and I know it can be a difficult decision to make for a number of reasons about when you have to have a tree removed. One is cost, but there are some programs that will help some homeowners, correct?
4: Yes. So we have grant funding as well as funding from the City of Atlanta to help with what we are calling our tree removal assistance program that helps homeowners remove trees that pose a risk to their home or property that are dead, dying, or diseased. The tree that we're looking at right now definitely wouldn't qualify because it's on not private property. So this is really designed for
5: won't have much.
4: this program is really designed for homeowners.
5: Gotcha.
4: who live in their property, and then the City of Atlanta funding is for senior citizens.
5: That's good to know.
4: Right, who have a lower income threshold.
0: You know, when we started this conversation, Jesse, you talked about, you know, your love for nature and trees, and we've talked about, you know, concerns about Atlanta's tree canopy. But just from a North American perspective, there are a lot of different trees, and you talked about development. But how do you see our nation's sort of approach to, you know, forestry and, you know, making sure that we can develop and keep some of these beautiful trees that have been around since millions of years or whatever, you know? What keeps you up at night?
4: I think that is a very difficult question. On a broad perspective, I think that nationally we could do better. And I'm trying to be very diplomatic here.
5: I understand. And listen,
0: I get it. You already said enough.
4: Well, let me say it this way. I believe that we have much better success on the local level with local ordinances, with local tree planting groups, with local communities who really believe strongly in trees and preserving our canopy. I think that can translate to a national movement, but I think it has to start at the local level because we have much better success that way.
0: And before we end our conversation, I have to ask this because I know a listener wants to know, well, if red maples don't do well, I live within the City of Atlanta, what tree would do well?
4: There's lots of great native options for you to choose from. So a lot of people like red maples because they have this beautiful fall color. So something that I would steer people toward instead of a red maple would be something like a black tupelo. So that also has that beautiful fall color. It's about the same size, mature tree, and it does better in this environment, and it is a native tree, and it's beautiful.
0: What about fruit trees? A lot of times people say, oh, I would love to have a, you know, a fig tree, or, you know, where I live, there's fig, there's a peach tree, and there's a pear tree. And I just discovered what a pawpaw.
4: Pawpaw, yes!
0: I had no idea what they were.
4: They're having a moment right now. Pawpaws are.
0: They're very sexy at the moment.
4: They are very sexy at the moment. And have you ever tried a pawpaw fruit?
0: I'm waiting for it, because I know they're only, when they bloom, is for just a short period of time, but it looks like a big sister to a persimmon or something.
4: Right, yeah. So people describe it as a cross between a banana and a mango, the fruit flavor. It's delicious if you've never tried one. There are a lot of forested areas that are seeing pawpaws growing in the wild now. So if you do see one in the wild, though, I would highly recommend you try it. I think that there's an actual pawpaw festival in South Carolina that I hope to go to one day. So that might be the opportunity to try one, or just knock on the door at Trees Atlanta and say, hey, can I try one of your pawpaws?
0: I love it. And so as we begin to wrap up, the message here you want for whether it's homeowners or anyone about caring for trees, if you just want to know more about trees, you all are the go-to.
4: Yes, we are happy to be a resource to help you understand caring for your trees and make recommendations for arborists in your area, and help understand tree risk as well.
0: I don't know what a 12-year-old Jesse was like, but if 12-year-old Jesse said, maybe this isn't my future, would you have believed that?
4: Absolutely not. I went to journalism school. I wanted your job when I was 12.
0: You're kind of still doing it. It's an intersection. It's a great intersection.
4: Yeah. Yeah.
0: Jesse, thank you so much for not only educating us, but the listeners as well. And we'll see what we can do about this tree.
4: Thank you for having me.
0: That is Georgia Arborist Association Executive Director Jesse McClellan. And to find out more, just visit www.georgiaarborist.org/trap. And to the listener who offered to come take down our tree, here y'all go. Y'all got a discount? It's public media, you know. So let us know. Now, that is it for this edition of Closer Look. Our producers are LaShawn Hudson and Daniel Raziel. Our supervising producer is Tiffany Griffith. Our engineer for the day is Sawyer Vanderwerth. 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And by the way, it's back, and it's the big 40 for Dragon Con. 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
3: This is Asian View from NHK World Japan. I'm Keiko Kitagawa. Japan's latest defense white paper focuses on the need to respond to what it calls new ways of warfare, such as drones and artificial intelligence. The defense ministry's annual report says that the country's production and technology bases should be reinforced to take account of those trends. It includes a new section on the latest military technologies, including the inexpensive drones increasingly used in conflicts like the one in Ukraine. The white paper says Japan will promote overseas transfer of defense equipment following the government's easing of restrictions on some weapons exports. It also notes that China is rapidly boosting both the quantity and the quality of its military capabilities. The report calls this a serious concern for Japan and the international community and says it presents an unprecedented strategic challenge. A leading Taiwanese chipmaker says it'll donate about $1.58 million to help reconstruction of quake-hit areas in southwestern Japan's Kumamoto Prefecture. Taiwan Semiconductor Manufacturing Company will continue to provide support depending on the situation and needs in the affected areas. The chipmaker has a plant in the region. Another Taiwanese business is also supporting relief efforts. China Airlines Group will donate about $304,000 and fly relief supplies free of charge to the affected areas until the end of August. The carrier offers service between Taiwan and Kumamoto. The prefecture is still reeling from last week's magnitude 7.1 earthquake. Authorities say the death toll is now 38. Thousands remain in evacuation centers. We are broadcasting from NHK in Tokyo.
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0: It's Morning Edition from NPR News. I'm Steve Inskeep.
5: I'm Michelle Martin.
6: And I'm Martinez. The web series Recess Therapy has brought brief and insightful conversations with children to millions of people.
7: A lot of grown-ups are obsessed with looking young. What do you think about that?
8: If it hurts you, then you probably shouldn't do it. Because, like, even if looking young looks good, if it doesn't feel good, then you probably shouldn't do it.
7: That's crazy good advice.
6: That is show creator and author Julian Shapiro Barnum. And after years of chats just like that one with a wise child who is not named in the video, he's bottled up the advice from kids into a new book called How to Grow Up Without Becoming a Grown-Up. You argue that adults would be a lot happier if they acted just like children.
7: So I firmly do believe this, and I think we all look at kids and envy their freedoms. Once you're a grown-up, you can look back and see how freely kids feel their emotions, how amazing kids are at making new friends, how free their imagination is. And so what the book kind of aims to do is outline all of those little ways that kids do implement their freedoms, and I try to show how we adults could bring them into our day-to-day lives.
6: All right, so let's get into specifics. You have recommendations on how to jumpstart our imagination as adults. How do we do that?
7: Well, you know, kids imagine constantly. They imagine something, and then they play make-believe. They think about what it would be like to be a pirate, and then the next thing you know, they're jumping on the couch. They're sword fighting. Like, they live out that fantasy immediately. Adults daydream about what it would be like to do X, Y, and Z, but it stays in our heads. And what I try to do in the book is outline how we can take our imaginings and get used to, like kids, bringing them into our bodies. Over time, if you can invite that sense of curiosity and play, all of a sudden you're doing things that you might not have thought you would be able to do.
6: So there was a conversation in the book you had with Kiara, 7 years old,
7: yes,
6: in New York City. And you asked, why do grownups have less energy? Mm-hmm. The response blew me down because I'm thinking, who is this wise 7-year-old that seems to know everything? Here's the response. They are, okay, why do grownups have less energy? They are less excited about life. They think life has passed them by. They think every day is just a regular day.
7: Kiara is brilliant. But I think that's true. I think kids are so excited about life. Like, they wake up on a Saturday morning at 6 a.m., not because they have to, but because they, like, cannot wait for the day.
6: Yeah.
7: Like, to be a kid is to be so enamored by the little things, the bug under the rock, or the possibility of ice cream.
6: To be excited about life.
7: Exactly, to be excited about life. And I think I aim to do that more.
6: But Julian, I can already hear people listening to this thinking, okay, well, what's the difference then between not acting like a grown-up and then being immature?
7: Well, I think immaturity is not such a bad word. To be a kid, like, really is to break the rules. You know, when we are kids, we are told, don't do this by adults constantly. And when you are a kid, you do not listen to that ever. And as we become older, we start to be that adult in our own heads. We start to listen to our own set of rules that start to define who we are. We start to tell ourselves, no, I don't do that. No, I am this kind of person. And I feel like to be immature or to be childish is to get comfortable breaking those rules and see who you are outside of who you tell yourself you can be.
6: Red button syndrome.
7: Oh, yes.
6: What is red button syndrome?
7: So, you know, I opened the book with talking about rules because when I was a kid, my mom said I had red button syndrome, which basically meant if I was told not to do something, I would do it. I see so many kids have that. The amount of times I've said, like, please just don't touch the microphone. And the next thing they do is touch the microphone. It's provocation without intent of offending. Like, kids want to test. They want to see what happens if they don't listen. And often they gain something from it. Like, I don't know, when my friends and I used to do this thing called British Night, where we would get dressed in 3-piece suits and put on top hats, and we'd spend the whole night pretending to be British men. And we'd go bar hopping, and it broke every rule.
6: Please tell me you had an accent to go along with
7: it. Oh, of course. You know, we'd be talking like this, and we'd go, it's a pleasure to meet you. My name is Damien Roderick, and I'm from London. And we had such a good time. We didn't hurt anybody. We made friends. We'd text the next day and tell them that we weren't really who we said we were. And I feel like anything you can do to fill your cup, anything you can do to, like, have fun and have a unique and new experience is a feather in your hat and is powerful in its own right.
6: So, Julian, I want to get biblical with you for a second, if that's okay.
7: Oh, Lord, let's do it.
6: Here we go. 1 Corinthians 13:11.
7: My favorite one.
6: Here's the verse. When I was a child, I spake as a child. I understood as a child. I thought as a child. But when I became a man, I put away childish things. That verse goes counter to everything that I read in your book. So I'm putting the two books together. The Bible versus how to grow up without becoming a grown-up. How do you respond to that train of thought?
7: You know, I'm always comparing my work to the Bible. I'm kind of shocked by how many people talk about kids as if they never were one. People always say to me, like, ugh, I can't talk to kids. I don't like kids. Or, like, I don't know how you work with kids like that. And I think we forget that, like, not that long ago, honey, you was that. I think one should never lose their connection to childishness. Like, who are we if we don't have an ability to play and dream and, like, feel freely? Like, all of the best things about humanity were things that we were cultivating when we were young. So I feel like a healthy tether to one's childish self is just to be a healthier person. And I think there's a lot to aspire to have and to desire to emulate.
6: Julian Shapiro Barnum is the creator and host of web series Recess Therapy and also the author of How to Grow Up Without Becoming a Grown-Up. Julian, thanks a lot.
7: Such an honor. I'm a fan. Thank you for having me.

0: On the next Fresh Air, Donald Trump took in about $2.2 billion last year while president. New York Times journalist Eric Lipton will talk about his Pulitzer Prize-winning investigations into Trump's profits and conflicts of interest. 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
5: It's Morning Edition from NPR News. I'm Steve Inskeep.
6: And I'm Michelle Martin. Good morning. There's been a pattern in the oil market lately. Prices soared in the early weeks of the war with Iran and have fallen several times when President Trump claimed a deal to end that war is close. Trump has been paying close attention to gas prices and on Monday blamed corporate greed for why things are still so expensive.
7: When you look at one company where they made 12 times what they made the year before, they're going to give some of that back to the public. And they better cut the retail price, the consumer price.
6: Let's bring in Bob McNally. He was an energy advisor to former President George W. Bush. He's also founder and president of Rapid Energy Group, which is an independent energy consulting firm. Good morning, Mr. McNally. Thanks for joining us.
8: Good morning, Michelle. Thanks for having me.
6: So the American Petroleum Institute is the trade organization for the U.S. oil industry. It told NPR that the cost of producing oil has not changed that much since the beginning of the war. But prices are way higher, and oil companies are making huge profits. So does President Trump have a point here? Are these oil companies profit-taking and keeping prices higher than they could be?
8: Oil companies are price takers, not makers. And as you pointed out, profits are high because prices are high. And prices are high for one reason, the war with Iran and the Hormuz disruption. So it's true that the profits are quite fat now. When you see things like COVID and prices collapse, like in 2015, the profits collapse as well. So it's a very cyclical business. But this is all about Hormuz and the Iran war, not any kind of nefarious action by oil companies.
6: So as we said, when the president talks about a peace deal or movement on reopening the Strait of Hormuz, prices fall. But I am curious about why that keeps happening, since none of these deals have come to fruition and the Strait is still effectively closed.
8: You know, Michelle, the entrenched optimism that oil traders, especially crude oil traders, have exhibited during this whole crisis is something folks will study for many years and human psychologists. I don't have a good explanation for you. I can tell you in 2022, when Russia invaded Ukraine, traders thought the worst. They expected a much bigger disruption than actually took place. Here, I think it has to do with the unfamiliarity with the prolonged loss of Hormuz. That was literally unimaginable. So perhaps it's something that when human beings are confronted with something they never imagined, sort of a worst case scenario, they believe it's going to end soon. And so, as you noted, they readily respond by selling oil when the president says comforting things. And so we just go up and down in a sort of spasmodic oscillation of prices here.
6: But you don't think the 6 months that this has gone on has offered enough data to possibly recalibrate that?
8: Well, so there have been some, let's call it positive surprises on the crude oil side, right? There's two things. There's crude oil that goes into the refinery, but you and I don't buy crude oil for our car. Then there's the turning the crude oil into refined products. The crude oil has been helped by China. China went on a crash diet and just cut its imports in half. We also use the Strategic Petroleum Reserve. But those buffers, if you will, are running out or reversing. On the refined product side, it's a different story. Very tight, very high margins, which the president mentioned. And that's keeping the pump prices that you and I pay higher. So there have been some positive surprises. It could have been a lot worse. But those factors that helped contain things are sort of wearing off a little
6: bit. Let me ask you about the Strategic Petroleum Reserve, the SPRO. The president authorized the release of millions of barrels of oil early in the conflict. How much is left? And does that have an impact on energy security?
8: Yeah, so we have about a little over 300 million barrels, about 308 million barrels. That's down from a 700 million barrel top where I helped President Bush put it there 20 years ago. It's really unfortunate. We can't use all that 300 million barrels. The low is probably about 170 or so. It's really unfortunate that both parties and President Biden sort of depleted our SPR for non-emergency reasons. It's a mistake I think we're going to have to correct in the future.
6: That's Bob McNally. He's president of the Rapidan Energy Group. Mr. McNally, thank you.
8: Thank you.
5: We're following protests in Kashmir, the region split between Pakistan and India. For years, Kashmiri Muslims living under Indian rule agitated for autonomy or even independence. Now it is protesters in the part of Kashmir controlled by Pakistan who want more control over their government. NPR's Dia Hadid reports.
9: In footage of a protest shared on social media, men say, "We will kill, we will die, but we will bring a revolution." Protests erupted after Pakistani authorities rejected electoral reforms demanded by residents of Kashmir, who form just over 4 million people. Then, in late July, the violence escalated as security forces halted a march of thousands in a town called Rawalkot. So protesters have been holding a sit-in there. Amnesty International reports that since the violence began, some 40 people have been killed, alongside six Pakistani security personnel. Protest leaders say the death toll is over 60. It's impossible to independently verify because the area has been under a tightening blockade. Pakistani authorities have largely shut down the internet and they've ordered foreign journalists to leave the area. One woman who recently left tells NPR that in her village, families are going hungry and there's medicine shortages. Like most people NPR spoke to, she requested anonymity, fearing her family would be punished. A spokesperson for the government of Pakistan-administered Kashmir said reports of civilian deaths were exaggerated. It denied reports of blockades, but said it had restricted movement in some areas to protect civilians from violence, and it accused some protesters of being armed. Danish Khan is an associate professor at Franklin and Marshall College who hails from Kashmir. He says Pakistan, an Islamic republic, has long presented itself as the rightful ruler of Muslim-majority Kashmir, but the state's violence...
10: That sits very uncomfortably to the story Pakistan tells about itself, to its own people and to the rest of the world.
9: For the same reason, Khan says, Pakistani authorities are continuing to conduct elections for the territory of Kashmir they administer. It's a way of demonstrating legitimacy. One protest leader told sympathizers that elections carried out at gunpoint have no legitimacy. The spokesperson for Pakistan's most powerful institution, the military, suggested last week that protesters were agents of enemy India and the state was acting softly.
11: State is being very, very restrained.
9: Khan, the associate professor, says Pakistani authorities are trying to seal off Kashmir for another reason too, the fear of contagion.
10: Political movements have a way of traveling, right? The elites in Pakistan are alert that there are a lot of grievances across Pakistan.
9: For now, Kashmiri residents are focused on their own grievances and they say they'll protest again. Dee Hadid, NPR News.
5: 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I'm Steve Inskeep.
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6: Good morning. The war with Iran is draining the Army's supply of missiles. Those are the weapons of choice for attack and defense. How does it change U.S. calculations for this war and for possible future ones? It's Morning Edition from NPR News. FDA advisors want the agency to approve a new flu vaccine, and that's prompting debate. I'm Michelle Martin.
5: And I'm Steve Inskeep. On one side is a test by Moderna of more than 40,000 people. On the other side is RFK Jr. Also, cases of black lung disease are rising among coal miners. And David Ellison says resistance to his planned takeover of Warner Brothers is about politics, not law. It's Wednesday, August 5th. This day in 1861, President Lincoln signed a law to help fund the Union in the Civil War, including the first income tax. The news is next.
18: Live from NPR News in Washington, I'm Windsor Johnston. A key Senate race in Michigan remains too close to call, with votes still being counted in a closely watched Democratic primary. Across the country, Tuesday's elections delivered victories for establishment Democrats, progressive candidates, and several Republicans backed by President Trump. NPR's Sage Miller reports the results underscored divisions within both parties while setting the stage for the fall midterm.
19: Progressive Democrats scored another win this election cycle when voters in Michigan's 7th congressional district picked Will Lawrence as their nominee. Democrats hope to flip the seat away from first-time Republican Congressman Tom Barrett. But establishment Democrats won in Missouri and Virginia. Missouri Congressman Wesley Bell beat progressive former Congresswoman Cori Bush. Despite a record low approval rating, Trump still has a strong grip on his party. The Trump-backed candidate won the Republican nomination in a congressional race in Washington state, and Trump's candidates also won in two races for governor in Kansas and Michigan. Sage Miller, NPR News.
18: A man detained at a federal immigration detention center in Newark, New Jersey, has died. Edwin Giovanni Lopez Cornejo is the second person who's died at the facility in 8 months. NPR's Vanessa Romo reports.
20: In recent months, Delaney has become the site of intense protest over poor living conditions, and Lopez's death has renewed calls for greater oversight. Local leaders and lawmakers report they're often barred from inspections and visits. New Jersey Congresswoman Ana Lilia Mejia says officials need unencumbered access to all detention centers, including those run by private contractors.
21: We cannot allow our government to pick and choose who has a right to life under their care. And we have to hold these for-profit corporations, Geo Group and CoreCivic, to account.
20: In a statement, DHS says comprehensive medical care is provided from the moment detainees arrive and throughout their stay. Vanessa Romo, NPR News.
18: Stockpiles of U.S. missiles are running low as the war with Iran enters its 6th month. NPR's Kat Lonsdorf reports the Army has used up most of its long-range attack missiles.
22: It's all classified. The Pentagon doesn't give out the numbers of missiles that have been used. We do know that there have been more than 15,000 Iranian targets hit during this war. Many of those have been in the massive U.S. airstrikes that the U.S. was carrying out earlier. Now, we should note that many senior military officials and analysts believe that the U.S. does have sufficient supply of offensive weapons for now, despite those shortages I just mentioned. You know, one of the concerns with running low on these precision missiles is that it takes years to replenish them.
18: NPR's Kat Lonsdorf reporting. This is NPR News.
23: Live from WABE News in Atlanta. Good morning to you. I'm Lisa Ram. Our time 6:04. Rivian's new East Coast headquarters just opened in Atlanta, not far from a multi-billion dollar manufacturing facility under construction. WABE's Marlon Hyde reports the new office will support the company's robo-taxi partnership as well as other ventures.
0: The California-based automaker is expanding its footprint in the Southeast with a new 500-person office space in Atlanta. After years of financial turmoil, Rivian got a boost from a federal loan and partnerships with Volkswagen and Uber. Rivian CFO Claire McDonough says the new HQ will help the EV maker keep its supply chain local and avoid additional costs from tariffs.
1: One of the core benefits of being here in Georgia and as part of our site selection process was how rich the supply base is already in close proximity to the Sand Springs North site.
0: Rivian will use the Georgia manufacturing plant to build autonomous robo-taxis for Uber. Marlon Hyde, WABE News.
23: State lawmakers are urging swift action as a Central Georgia school district risks losing its accreditation. House Appropriations Chair Matt Hatchett says the Conyo Global Commission placed Dublin City Schools on conditional accreditation status in April. Hatchett is asking for a thorough review of that decision. The State Board of Education will hold a hearing next Wednesday at 9 a.m. The Atlanta Falcons now have the highest paid running back in NFL history. WABE's Patrick Saunders reports.
2: Bijan Robinson has signed a three-year contract extension that will keep him with the Falcons through the 2030 season. Robinson's deal is worth up to $75 million, with $51 million guaranteed, according to the Associated Press. The 24-year-old led the league last season in yards from scrimmage and scored 11 touchdowns. It's the latest in a string of deals the Falcons have made this summer that lock in the foundational players of their offense. The team also signed new contracts with left guard Matthew Bergeron, wide receiver Drake London, and tight end Kyle Pitts. The Falcons' regular season kicks off on September 13th against the Pittsburgh Steelers. Patrick Saunders, WABE News.
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23: Right now, partly cloudy and 73 degrees. Here's what the National Weather Service is saying about the day. Showers and thunderstorms likely between 2 and 5 p.m. Otherwise, mostly sunny, high near 86. Tonight, partly cloudy, low around 72.
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6: It's Morning Edition from NPR News. I'm Michelle Martin.
5: And I'm Steve Inskeep. U.S. missile stockpiles are running low.
6: The war with Iran is in its sixth month. NPR has confirmed that the Army has used up most of its long-range attack missiles during the war. That was first reported by Reuters.
5: NPR's Kat Lonsdorf is covering this story. Kat, good morning.
25: Hey, good morning, Steve.
5: Okay, what do you know here and what kind of missiles are we talking about?
25: So what the U.S. is running out of are precision missiles like PrSMs and ATACMS, according to a U.S. official familiar with the data who was not authorized to speak publicly. And Steve, just to talk you through those acronyms a bit, ATACMS stands for the Army Tactical Missile System. The other missile, the PrSM, stands for Precision Strike Missile. These are all offensive weapons which can be fired from hundreds of miles away. And they play an important role in protecting U.S. service members, since it means you don't have to send an American pilot, for example, too close to an enemy target.
5: I have to pause and just note how impressive it is that the United States has an offensive weapon called an ATACM.
25: Right, yeah.
5: But having noted that, how precise can you be in saying that the stockpiles are running low?
25: Well, it's all classified. The Pentagon doesn't give out the numbers of missiles that have been used. We do know that there have been more than 15,000 Iranian targets hit during this war.
5: Wow.
25: But many of those have been in the massive U.S. airstrikes that the U.S.

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1: Good morning. The Democratic primary for a Michigan Senate seat is too close to call. A progressive candidate narrowly leads a sitting member of Congress. For Democrats, so much depends on the result. It's Morning Edition from NPR News. The House Ethics Committee is investigating Republican Congressman Max Miller over allegations of domestic abuse. I'm Steve Inske.
2: And I'm Michelle Martin. His former father-in-law is Senator Bernie Moreno, who says Miller should not hold elected office. Also, the creator of a web show that turns the microphone on kids lays out how to grow up without becoming a grown-up. It is Wednesday, August 5th. On this day in 1964, the White House released transcripts of President Nixon talking about using the CIA to get in the way of the Watergate investigation. He resigned 3 days later. News is next.
3: Live from NPR News in Washington, I'm Windsor Johnston. Iran says it's getting closer to an agreement with Oman to temporarily open the Strait of Hormuz. NPR's Hadil Al-Shalchi reports Qatari and U.S. officials are citing progress in a broader deal to reopen the waterway.
4: Qatar's foreign ministry said that talks on reopening the Strait of Hormuz were in the, quote, very progressive stages, and that a draft was being circulated among parties. It said that no deal has been reached yet. Secretary of State Marco Rubio said that there were, quote, progress in talks, but not finality yet. Iran and Oman said they were getting close to their own deal to temporarily open the strait. Iranian officials said they would use an intermediate route whereby ships enter the Persian Gulf using an Iranian-controlled route and exit using an Omani-controlled one. The Iranian foreign ministry said a deal was contingent on the U.S. lifting its blockade on Iranian ports. Hadil Al-Shalchi, NPR News, Istanbul.
3: The Democratic Senate primary in Michigan is emerging as a test of the party's progressive wing. Former state health director Abdul El Sayed appears to be poised for a win, though the race has not yet been called. Meanwhile, the race for the Democratic nomination for Michigan governor is now set. Quinn Kleinfelter of member station WDET reports.
5: The president was unhappy Congressman John James decided to leave the GOP's razor-thin House majority to run for governor. He eventually endorsed James over Perry Johnson, who campaigned as a Trump-esque outsider businessman. But James says his primary victory marks the start of a fight against a Democratic Party veering too far from the mainstream.
6: We offer freedom, they offer socialism. We offer change, they offer continued decline. We offer common sense, they offer crazy.
5: James faces Democrat Jocelyn Benson, Michigan's Secretary of State, who is a kind of heir apparent to term-limited Governor Gretchen Whitmer. For NPR News, I'm Quinn Kleinfelter in Detroit.
3: President Trump is in Las Vegas today, where he's expected to highlight his economic agenda and drum up support for Republican candidates ahead of the midterms. The White House says Trump will promote his tax and manufacturing policies while arguing Republicans are better positioned to tackle inflation and high living costs. The FDA could decide today whether to approve the first flu vaccine that uses mRNA technology. NPR's Rob Stein reports it was developed by Moderna.
7: Moderna tested the vaccine in more than 40,000 people and found that, number one, it looks safe, and number two, it appears to produce stronger protection than traditional flu vaccines in people age 50 and older. Based on that, independent FDA advisors voted unanimously in June to recommend that the FDA approve Emflusiva.
3: NPR's Rob Stein reporting. This is NPR News.
8: Live from WABE News in Atlanta. Good morning to you. I'm Lisa Raham. It is 7:04. Scientists are expecting a so-called super El Nino to form this summer, which could impact weather in Georgia and the Southeast. WABE's Melissa Fado has more for us.
9: An El Niño typically brings a wet, cooler winter to the southeast. That's notable because Georgia went through a very dry winter last year, causing severe, months-long drought. However, the increased rain can also up the risk for flooding. The weather pattern forms in the Pacific Ocean, and the super moniker some meteorologists use means it's a really strong occurrence of that pattern. It has worldwide effects, including suppressing hurricane and tropical storm formation in the Atlantic. This season has been very quiet so far, with just two named storms. But the most active period of hurricane season is around September. It's expected the El Niño pattern will persist through spring of next year. Melissa Fato, WABE News.
8: Summerhill residents are making one last effort to keep a piece of the Olympic history in their backyards as the neighborhood marks the 30th anniversary of Atlanta's closing ceremony. WABE's Jeremiah Vance reports.
10: Back in June, Georgia State University announced that it would move the iconic cauldron atop the 120-foot tower to Centennial Olympic Park downtown. John Helton with Organized Neighbors of Summer Hill believes decision makers sealed the deal despite pushback from residents.
11: All this is so unnecessary. If they had just spoken to us to begin with and we had those conversations to start, I think it would have saved everybody a lot of angst. You know, who knows what we may have been able to come up with.
10: Officials say the cauldron's relocation is part of a restoration project to place it where more people can experience it. As of now, residents are asking Mayor Andre Dickens to step in and have the university reconsider the move. Jeremiah Vance, WABE News.
8: Atlanta City Council is asking the Department of Transportation for an inventory of all actively used unpaved streets in the city. WABE's Molly Samuel reports.
12: The council wants a report listing all the unpaved dirt and gravel roads that may lack basic things like stormwater drainage and streetlights. This week, Atlanta City Council also signed off on renewing a contract for paving unpaved roads. The work was delayed, according to the ordinance, because of the time it took to get tree cutting permits, to get access to sites, and other work. Council members set a deadline for next July for the unpaved road inventory. Molly Samuel, WABE News.
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8: Currently under partly cloudy skies at 74 degrees. The high today expected to reach the mid-80s.
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15: It's Morning Edition from NPR News. I'm Michelle Martin.
1: And I'm Steve Inskeep. Voters took part in primaries in five states yesterday, but in the most closely watched Democratic primary, the results are still coming in.
15: In Michigan, the progressive candidate Abdul El-Sayed has a narrow lead over Congresswoman Haley Stevens, who's described as more moderate. The winner will advance to compete for a Senate seat that is seen as a must-win if Democrats want to take control of the chamber.
1: NPR senior political correspondent Tamara Keith is with us as the results come in. Tam, good morning.
16: Good morning.
1: Okay, Michigan Senate primary, we've been talking about it here. It was seen as the ultimate swing state test. Do Democrats go with a moderate or a more progressive person? Where does it stand?
16: It's a lot closer than many were expecting. As it stands now, El-Sayed, an epidemiologist and former public health official, is ahead. But the fact that it is this close, with massive sums spent on ads to boost Stevens, means that the far left of the Democratic Party is ascendant. But like the left-right progressive moderate ideological spectrum doesn't quite capture it. It's also insiders versus outsiders, play it safe establishment versus candidates who see their role is disrupting the system. And the mood in the country and among Democratic voters is very different from what it was during the first Trump midterm in 2018, when moderate Democrats were seen as the solution. This time, Democratic primary voters blame their own party's establishment for Trump's win.
1: Well, now Democrats are desperate to win in November. So what do these results mean for that?
16: No matter who comes out ahead, Democrats are going to have a lot of repair work to do. That primary was so bitter, it left some voters saying they simply couldn't stomach a vote for the other candidate in November. The Republicans selected former Congressman Mike Rogers. He was endorsed by President Trump and cleared the field. Republicans see this as a key pickup opportunity.

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1: War with Iran is draining the Army's supply of missiles. Those are the weapons of choice for attack and defense. How does it change U.S. calculations for this war and for possible future ones? It's Morning Edition from NPR News. FDA advisors want the agency to approve a new flu vaccine, and that's prompting debate. I'm Michelle Martin.
2: And I'm Steve Inskeep. On one side is a test by Moderna of more than 40,000 people. On the other side is RFK Jr. Also, cases of black lung disease are rising among coal miners. And David Ellison says resistance to his planned takeover of Warner Brothers is about politics, not law. It's Wednesday, August 5th. This day in 1861, President Lincoln signed a law to help fund the Union in the Civil War, including the first income tax. The news is next.
3: Live from NPR News in Washington, I'm Windsor Johnston. A key Democratic Senate race in Michigan is still too close to call, with candidates Haley Stevens and Abdul El Sayed locked in a tight contest. NPR's Tamara Keith reports the outcome could be a significant test for both the progressive wing of the Democratic Party and the outside groups that spent heavily in the race.
4: The American Democracy Project, which is linked to the pro-Israel lobbying group AIPAC, spent $32 million on ads to support Haley Stevens there. That's according to the tracking firm Ad Impact. So if she doesn't pull it out, that would be a massive defeat for them. But in Missouri's first congressional district, where that AIPAC-linked group was also the biggest ad spender, the AIPAC-favored candidate, Congressman Wesley Bell, easily defeated former Congresswoman Cori Bush in a rematch.
3: That's NPR's Tamara Keith reporting. Yemen's Iranian-backed Houthis say they've targeted a Saudi oil tanker in the northern Red Sea with a number of ballistic missiles. NPR's Hadil Al-Shaouti reports the Houthis declared a blockade on Saudi ships and a major choke point that the country uses to transport oil.
5: The Houthi rebels called the targeting of the Saudi oil tanker, quote, precise. They said this strike brings the number of Saudi tankers they have attacked to 8. Saudi Arabia did not immediately comment on the strikes. Last month, the Iranian-backed group declared a blockade on Saudi ships in the Bab el-Mandeb Strait, which connects the Red Sea to the Indian Ocean and the Gulf of Aden. They said it was in retaliation for a Saudi siege in Yemen. Saudi Arabia depended on this choke point to ship oil after the disruption in the Strait of Hormuz began in February. The blockade on Bab el-Mandeb threatens to widen the U.S. war with Iran and further affect the world's oil supplies. Hadil Al-Shaouti, NPR News, Istanbul.
3: Russia carried out another round of missiles in the Ukrainian capital overnight, killing at least 17 people and wounding dozens more. NPR's Greg Myrie reports Russian forces have intensified the attacks to exploit Ukraine's lack of air defenses.
6: Russia fired more than two dozen ballistic and hypersonic missiles into Kyiv and its suburbs, igniting large blazes that lit up the night. At daybreak, the sky remained hazy with acrid smoke. The deadliest attack was at a train platform, where 8 people were killed while waiting for a train that was running late. Ukraine says it's exhausted its stockpile of U.S.-made Patriot air defense missiles that have limited the damage from Russian attacks in recent years. President Volodymyr Zelensky is pleading with the U.S. and other nations to resupply Ukraine. Greg Myrie, NPR News, Kyiv.
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0: Live from WABE News in Atlanta, good morning to you. I'm Lisa Ram. It is 8:04. Rivian's new East Coast headquarters just opened in Atlanta, not far from a multi-billion-dollar manufacturing facility that's under construction. WABE's Marlon Hyde reports the new office will support the company's robo-taxi partnership as well as other ventures.
7: The California-based automaker is expanding its footprint in the Southeast with a new 500-person office space in Atlanta. After years of financial turmoil, Rivian got a boost from a federal loan and partnerships with Volkswagen and Uber. Rivian CFO Claire McDonough says the new HQ will help the EV maker keep its supply chain local and avoid additional costs from tariffs.
8: One of the core benefits of being here in Georgia and as part of our site selection process was how rich the supply base is already in close proximity to the Sand Springs North site.
7: Rivian will use the Georgia manufacturing plant to build autonomous robo-taxis for Uber. Marlon Hyde, WABE News.
0: Chastain Park is getting more open green space. WABE's Marissa Mecki has more.
9: The Chastain Park Conservancy is undertaking a $13 million project to open more green space and walking trails at the beloved Buckhead Park. The Palisades project is using 30 acres of previously inaccessible land in the park, nestled between Hole 16 and Nancy Creek. Rosa McHugh, president and CEO of the Chastain Park Conservancy, says during the early days of the COVID-19 pandemic, people were looking for more opportunities outside.
10: The Conservancy was able to work with the city and develop this program where we could open the golf course for the community to use this green space.
9: But she says
10: it wasn't very safe and the maintenance of it was tricky and all of that. So the city kind of decided it's not the right protocol for us.
9: So McHugh says they worked with the community to come up with this plan for the Palisades.
10: What this space will be is an opportunity to sit, really enjoy yourself, you know, throw a blanket, read a book, do Tai Chi, do yoga. I'm really excited about one piece of it that's going to be 40 feet higher than the golf course and a place to sit and watch the sunset.
9: If the Conservancy raises the full amount it needs for the capital campaign, McHugh says they're slated to start construction by the end of the year and finish it by the next. Marissa Mecki, WABE News.
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0: If you're traveling in the Decatur area, there's an accident blocking the right shoulder, I-285 northbound at Memorial Drive.
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13: It's Morning Edition from NPR News. I'm Michelle Martin.
2: And I'm Steve Inskeep. U.S. missile stockpiles are running low.
13: The war with Iran is in its sixth month. NPR has confirmed that the Army has used up most of its long-range attack missiles during the war. That was first reported by Reuters.
2: NPR's Kat Lonsdorf is covering this story. Kat, good morning.
14: Hey, good morning, Steve.
2: Okay, what do you know here and what kind of missiles are we talking about?
14: So what the U.S. is running out of are precision missiles like PrSMs and ATACMS, according to a U.S. official familiar with the data who was not authorized to speak publicly. And Steve, just to talk you through those acronyms a bit, ATACM stands for the Army Tactical Missile System. The other missile, the PrSM, stands for Precision Strike Missile. These are all offensive weapons which can be fired from hundreds of miles away. And they play an important role in protecting U.S. service members, since it means you don't have to send an American pilot, for example, too close to an enemy target.
2: I have to pause and just note how impressive it is that the United States has an offensive weapon called an ATACM.
14: Right, yeah.
2: But having noted that, how precise can you be in saying that the stockpiles are running low?
14: Well, it's all classified. The Pentagon doesn't give out the numbers of missiles that have been used. We do know that there have been more than 15,000 Iranian targets hit during this war.
2: Wow.
14: But many of those have been in the massive U.S. airstrikes that the U.S. was carrying out earlier. Now, we should note that many senior military officials and analysts believe that the U.S. does have sufficient supply of offensive weapons for now, despite those shortages I just mentioned. You know, one of the concerns with running low on these precision missiles is that it takes years to replenish them. So a shortage leaves the U.S. vulnerable in future conflicts, too, particularly if China decides to attack Taiwan in the coming years.
2: Oh, well, there you've hit on something, Kat, because it may well be the United States has plenty of missiles for now, but military planners would be asking, what if we need thousands more for a conflict that breaks out next
14: Absolutely.
2: Week? That's why they would feel like it's a shortage.
14: Right.
2: Now, we're talking about offensive missiles here. What about defensive missiles?
14: Right. So that is a key question. A report out last month by the Center for Strategic and International Studies sheds some light on that. It found that the U.S. stockpile of Patriot interceptors, those are the main tool that the U.S. has to shoot down incoming attack drones and missiles at targets in the Middle East like U.S. bases, has shrunk by about two-thirds since this war started in Iran. The exact number of Patriots is also classified, but a U.S. official not authorized to discuss sensitive issues

0: cost effective that can help them to conserve the high-end weapons for the most difficult and high-end threats.
1: Really fast here. We know that Russia supplies ballistics and drones to Iran. Any signs that Russia's stockpiles are running low?
0: No, Russia's got a surplus right now, and that's part of the problem. As you think about this going forward, there's evidence that Russia is already resupplying Iran and sending back improved versions of the drones that Iran sent to them in 2022. And there's going to, I think, be a lot more of that, and Iran's going to be able to rebuild its offensive weapons before the U.S. can rebuild its defensive ones.
1: We have to leave it there. Sobering. That's Stacey Pettijohn. She's a senior fellow and director of the defense program at the Center for a New American Security. Stacey Pettijohn, thanks.
0: Thank you.
2: It's a given that Democrats have an advantage in this year's midterm elections. The president's party usually struggles, but Republicans have some advantages, too. Here's NPR congressional reporter Eric McDaniel.
3: It's not a secret. President Trump is unpopular, and the cost of living in this country is high. Those are indicators that would usually point to a wave election for congressional Democrats, and as their candidates outraise their GOP opponents, they are mostly favored. But the Republicans have the resources to make up that money gap by drawing on outside groups. That includes party-affiliated organizations and super PACs. Here's Brendan Glavin. He's director of Insights at Open Secrets. It's a nonprofit that tracks money in politics.
4: These outside groups play a very important role in these races. Republicans have a very big advantage. At the super PAC level, those super PACs I'm talking about, they have $187 million cash advantage. And then the big X factor is Trump's super PAC, which is, you know, MAGA Inc. That super PAC has $400 million.
3: Republicans also won the mid-decade redistricting war kicked off by President Trump. It sums to about a 10-seat boost in the House of Representatives. And in the Senate, too, Republicans say they're feeling confident about their map, defending seats in red states that Trump has won previously, like Texas and Iowa. Bernadette Breslin is National Press Secretary at the National Republican Senatorial Committee. She says that Senate candidates have a compelling message.
5: President Trump and Senate Republicans have delivered lower drug prices, a secure border, new jobs, and lower taxes. And our candidates continue to speak with voters across battleground states who have shared how Republicans' working families' tax cuts, for instance, have positively impacted their lives through no taxes on tips, overtime, and Social Security.
3: Breslin says Democrats have been in a race to the bottom against far-left candidates in their primaries, and that Americans can see the administration's results.
5: Americans are seeing violent crime rates, for instance, plummet nationally, and that's thanks to the leadership of President Trump and Senate Republicans.
3: Democrats refute that characterization, of course, and point to cuts to health insurance subsidies passed by Republicans. And they're on pretty sure footing right now, largely ahead in polling. But with Republicans' war chest and advantages in House and Senate maps, recreating the massive waves we've seen in previous midterm cycles could be a challenge. Eric McDaniel, NPR News in Washington.
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1: And I'm Michelle Martin. Paramount's attempt to quickly take over Warner Brothers Discovery has been slowed down in court. 12 Democratic states' attorneys general sued, arguing the deal violated antitrust laws. Now, Paramount's chairman says the holdup is really about politics and whether he's fit to own Warner's news channel, CNN. NPR's David Folkenflik reports.
13: The $111 billion deal would tie together Paramount Pictures with Warner Brothers Studios, more than 50 basic cable channels with CBS, the Paramount Plus and HBO Max streaming services, and more. Paramount Chairman David Ellison said together it would be
14: a stronger, well-capitalized, creative-first company with the scale to compete alongside Netflix, Amazon, Apple, and others.
13: Ellison projected confidence to investors on a conference call yesterday.
15: We continue to believe very strongly that the combination of these two businesses create a stronger competitor that is good for Hollywood, good for consumers, and good for the creative community.
13: Yet Ellison sidestepped the argument he had unleashed in the opinion section of the New York Times just hours earlier. The deal would also bring CBS News and, yes, CNN under one roof. Ellison argued that was the real sticking point for the Democratic attorneys general. He disclaimed any interest in putting a finger on the scale in news, writing that he supported Republicans and Democrats. But Ellison didn't mention either of the two figures hovering over this deal. His father, Larry Ellison, the co-founder of Oracle, is the money behind the bid for Warner and a close ally of the second figure. That's President Trump, whose regulators have given the Ellisons the green light. David Ellison threw a banquet for the First Amendment earlier this year at which he honored Trump. Trump hates CNN. And politics? It's already kind of on the menu. The editor-in-chief that Ellison chose for CBS is a journalist who sees the press as too reflexively liberal.
16: I think it's a little bit about politics, about CNN.
13: This is Hollywood power player Ari Emanuel offering his own diagnosis of the problem and his own solution yesterday on CNBC's Squawk Box.
16: And I think there's a way around that if you just get in a room, not cost everybody money, and say, okay, let's put an editorial board over the news organization so that everybody's calm about news and possibly Larry Ellison controlling CNN and CBS.
13: A Paramount spokesperson tells NPR that's just Emanuel's suggestion. That model is not unheard of in the news business. To investors, Ellison said he welcomes a swift resolution, however it may arrive.
15: We're absolutely open to finding a solution out of court. But we also really believe that we'll win at trial. We believe that the facts and the law are on our side.
13: Every day of delay past September 30th cost Paramount more money owed to Warner Brothers investors. Paramount had asked for the trial to start in November. The judge set it for early next March. David Folkenflik, NPR News.
2: Now let's talk about a topic that is often in the news. Surveys show American support for Israel has declined. Pew Research Center surveys find about 52% of Americans have a positive view of Israel, but that number used to be much higher. It is one thing to hear the numbers, but it's another to hear Americans and Israelis talk about each other. NPR's Frank Langfitt reports from Washington and from Jerusalem.
17: When Lindsay Holiday was young, she says she was among the many Americans enamored with Israel.
18: When I was growing up in the early 50s, it was very much in everyone's consciousness. And it was an important thing to have, to be given Jews a safe haven in their own country.
17: Because of the Holocaust?
18: Yes.
17: Holiday, who lives in Washington, D.C., is now 80. She says these days, she's more sympathetic to the Palestinians than the Israelis. She cites Israel's retaliatory war in Gaza that has killed an estimated 73,000 people there, and Israel's occupation of territory in Gaza, southern Lebanon, and the West Bank.
18: I feel it's lost its way by trying to take too much. There has to be a stopping point.
17: A Gallup poll earlier this year found Americans are more sympathetic to Palestinians than to Israelis. That's a change after nearly a quarter century of polling results that favored Israel. But some Americans still back the country. Mike Hall's 51. He works as an electrician in Virginia. Hall says Americans don't talk that much anymore about the Hamas-led attack on October 7, 2023, the one that killed an estimated 1,200 Israelis, triggered the Israeli invasion.
19: It's just been forgotten. Like, people want to have the narrative that it's genocide and all this, but, you know, if Canada came in and did that to Detroit, Michigan, we'd be in war with Canada instantly. I think it would be a totally different story if something like that happened here.
17: Last week, I flew from Washington to Israel.
20: I'm walking through the Central Market in Jerusalem, and there are hundreds of stalls here selling everything from chili peppers and dried fruit and nuts to candies. And I run into this woman, Gail Bronstein. She's buying some fish. She's worried about what she hears out of the U.S.
21: Israel as a state is very reliant on America. It's naive not to think that.
17: Bronstein worries that if American sentiment on Israel continues to sour, the next generation of U.S. leaders could reduce military support for the country.
21: I believe that once it will be smaller, it will be a very big concern for us.
17: Bronstein works as a singer and used to serve in the Israeli military as a spokesperson. I asked how she would respond to Americans who think 73,000 killings is excessive. Bronstein says Israel's military does all it can to limit civilian deaths, while Hamas uses people as human shields.
21: I think that it's a very privileged viewpoint to be able to look at everything from outside and to kind of critic how many casualties you think is enough or more than enough or too little. You don't live our reality. You don't have our challenges.
17: The UN said in April that more than 38,000 women and girls had been killed in Gaza as of December 2025. A couple of blocks away in the market, Wissam Waraki is selling fish. He's an Arab Christian born in Virginia. When he thinks about America, he thinks about what it can do to save Palestinians who face constant attacks from Israeli settlers in the West Bank. The United States helps us with everything, he tells me, and that's very nice. It gives strong backing to Israel. But the fact is, he, Trump, could stop the chaos that's happening right now, and he's not doing anything. Waraki worries about an explosion of Palestinian retaliatory violence in the West Bank, leading to attacks, as it has in the past, back here in Israel. Frank Langford, NPR News, reporting from Washington and Jerusalem.
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22: Live from NPR News in Washington, I'm Dave Mattingly. President Trump says a deal with Iran to reopen the Strait of Hormuz to commercial ship traffic could be announced today. The president was speaking to reporters in California yesterday as Iran held indirect talks with Oman. On Monday, Trump told reporters at the White House he was giving Iran one last chance to make a deal. A suspect is under arrest in Southern California in what authorities are investigating as a potential threat to the president. As Steve Futterman reports, the arrest took place ahead of the Trump appearance yesterday at a fundraiser at his golf club in Los Angeles.
0: The arrest took place on Sunday, 2 days before Trump's appearance here at a Republican fundraiser. The L.A. County Sheriff's Department says the 38-year-old suspect appeared to be monitoring security preparations and was taking pictures. A loaded pistol was found in his car. A later search of the suspect's home uncovered additional weapons, including an AR-style rifle along with ammunition, body armor, and notebooks, which the Sheriff's Department says contained concerning statements. The suspect's being held on suspicion of carrying a concealed firearm and possession of prohibited ammunition. The investigation itself continues. The case has been presented to the district attorney's office. For NPR News, I'm Steve Futterman in Los Angeles.
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7: Live from WABE News in Atlanta, good morning. I'm Lisa Raham. Chastain Park is getting more open green space. WABE's Marissa Mecki has more.
4: The Chastain Park Conservancy is undertaking a $13 million project to open more green space and walking trails at the beloved Buckhead Park. The Palisades project is using 30 acres of previously inaccessible land in the park, nestled between Hole 16 and Nancy Creek. Rosa McHugh, president and CEO of the Chastain Park Conservancy, says during the early days of the COVID-19 pandemic, people were looking for more opportunities outside.
5: The Conservancy was able to work with the city and develop this program where we could open the golf course for the community to use this green space.
4: But she says
5: it wasn't very safe and the maintenance of it was tricky and all of that. So the city kind of decided it's not the right protocol for us.
4: So McHugh says they worked with the community to come up with this plan for the Palisades.
5: What this space will be is an opportunity to sit, really enjoy yourself. You know, throw a blanket, read a book, do Tai Chi, do yoga. I'm really excited about one piece of it that's going to be 40 feet higher than the golf course and a place to sit and watch the sunset.
4: If the Conservancy raises the full amount it needs for the capital campaign, McHugh says they're slated to start construction by the end of the year and finish it by the next. Marissa Mecki, WABE News.
7: The Atlanta Falcons now have the highest paid running back in NFL history. WABE's Patrick Saunders reports.
23: Bijan Robinson has signed a 3-year contract extension that will keep him with the Falcons through the 2030 season. Robinson's deal is worth up to $75 million, with $51 million guaranteed, according to the Associated Press. The 24-year-old led the league last season in yards from scrimmage and scored 11 touchdowns. It's the latest in a string of deals the Falcons have made this summer that lock in the foundational players of their offense. The team also signed new contracts with left guard Matthew Bergeron, wide receiver Drake London, and tight end Kyle Pitts. The Falcons' regular season kicks off on September 13th against the Pittsburgh Steelers. Patrick Saunders, WABE News.

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1: Good morning. The Democratic primary for a Michigan Senate seat remains too close to call. We'll hear from Abdul El-Sayed, the progressive in the race, who's leading Haley Stevens by a bit. It's Morning Edition from NPR News. The House Ethics Committee is investigating Republican Congressman Max Miller over allegations of domestic abuse. I'm Steve Inske.
2: And I'm Michelle Martin. His former father-in-law is Senator Bernie Moreno, who says Miller should not hold elected office. Also, the creator of a web show that turns the microphone on kids lays out how to grow up without becoming a grown-up. It is Wednesday, August 5th. On this day in 1974, the White House released transcripts of President Nixon talking about using the CIA to get in the way of the Watergate investigation. He resigned 3 days later. News is next.
3: Live from NPR News in Washington, I'm Windsor Johnston. Stockpiles of U.S. missiles are running low as the war with Iran enters its sixth month. NPR's Kat Lonsdorf reports the Army has used up most of its long-range attack missiles.
4: It's all classified. The Pentagon doesn't give out the numbers of missiles that have been used. We do know that there have been more than 15,000 Iranian targets hit during this war. Many of those have been in the massive U.S. airstrikes that the U.S. was carrying out earlier. Now, we should note that many senior military officials and analysts believe that the U.S. does have sufficient supply of offensive weapons for now, despite those shortages I just mentioned. You know, one of the concerns with running low on these precision missiles is that it takes years to replenish them.
3: That's NPR's Kat Lonsdorf reporting. President Trump on Tuesday set a deal over the Strait of Hormuz could come as soon as today. The world's largest oil company says it's seen a 33% increase in profits since April. Saudi Arabia's Aramco announced the earnings in a statement on Tuesday. NPR's Hadil Al-Shalchi reports this comes despite escalations in the Middle East.
5: Saudi Arabia's oil company Aramco said it earned a profit of $33.4 billion in adjusted net income in April through June. That's up from $25.2 billion in the same quarter last year. It's one of Aramco's largest quarterly profits in almost 4 years. Many oil companies have benefited from the war with Iran as it has driven energy prices up. Aramco had to find alternative ways to route its oil shipments as the war affected the Strait of Hormuz. It used pipelines on the Red Sea and exported millions of barrels of oil a day. But now the Red Sea route is at risk as Yemen's Iran-backed Houthis declared a blockade on Saudi ships. Hadil Al-Shalchi, NPR News, Istanbul.
3: There's still no winner in Michigan's heavily contested Democratic Senate primary. Congresswoman Haley Stevens, a moderate, is trailing her progressive opponent as ballots continue to be counted. Colin Jackson of the Michigan Public Radio Network reports.
6: Stevens' race against former public health official Abdul El-Sayed was one of the most contested primaries in the country. Nationally, some viewed it as a test of how a moderate campaign would fare against progressive politics in a purple state. Democrats see winning Michigan as key to taking back the U.S. Senate. Stevens had the establishment's support and says Democrats need to be ready for the general election.
7: Republicans are going to do everything they can to throw all the dirt, all the mud, the kitchen sink at us.
6: Outside spending was a major factor in this race. Stevens received upwards of $60 million in ad support from groups including the pro-Israel lobby AIPAC. I'm Colin Jackson in Detroit.
3: This is NPR News.
8: Live from WABE News in Atlanta. Good morning, I'm Lisa Raham. Rivian's new East Coast headquarters just opened in Atlanta, not far from a multi-billion dollar manufacturing facility under construction. WABE's Marlon Hyde reports the new office will support the company's robo-taxi partnership as well as other ventures.
9: automaker is expanding its footprint in the Southeast with a new 500-person office space in Atlanta. After years of financial turmoil, Rivian got a boost from a federal loan and partnerships with Volkswagen and Uber. Rivian CFO Claire McDonough says the new HQ will help the EV maker keep its supply chain local and avoid additional costs from tariffs.
10: One of the core benefits of being here in Georgia and as part of our site selection process was how rich the supply base is already in close proximity to the Sand Springs North site.
9: Rivian will use the Georgia manufacturing plant to build autonomous robo-taxis for Uber. Marlon Hyde, WABE News.
8: Governor Brian Kemp has once again told state agencies to hold the line on spending as they put together their proposed 2027-2028 budgets. But as WABE's Raul Bally explains, Kemp won't be in office by the time they go into effect.
11: State agencies have to submit their budget request by September 1st while Kemp is still in his final months in office. Daniel Canso, vice president of public policy with the left-leaning Georgia Budget and Policy Institute, says freezing spending gives the governor's budget writers more room to work with before lawmakers get their eyes on it.
12: What is unusual here is that we just saw really an almost unprecedented level of line item vetoes and budget disregards, close to $350 million issued by the governor.
11: The state could be facing lower revenues, too, because of state income tax cuts, federal funding cuts, and economic conditions. Canso adds that Georgia's budget surplus dollars have shrunk from an estimated $15 billion to $9 billion.
12: The state has to make very difficult decisions on, are we going to raise revenues? Are we going to cut spending? How are we going to be able to implement the priorities that we're hearing about from office holders and those aspiring to hold offices next year?
11: The budget currently funding state government is $38.5 billion. Raul Bally, WABE News.
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2: It's Morning Edition from NPR News. I'm Michelle Martin.
1: And I'm Steve Inskeep. Voters took part in primaries in five states yesterday, but in the most closely watched Democratic primary, the results are still coming in.
2: In Michigan, the progressive candidate Abdul El-Sayed has a narrow lead over Congresswoman Haley Stevens, who has been described as more moderate. We're going to speak with El-Sayed in just a few minutes. Whoever wins will advance to compete for a Senate seat that is seen as a must-win if Democrats want to take control of the chamber.
1: NPR senior political correspondent Tamara Keith is with us as the results come in. Tam, good morning.
15: Good morning.
1: Okay, Michigan Senate primary, we've been talking about it here. It was seen as the ultimate swing state test. Do Democrats go with a moderate or a more progressive person? Where does it stand?
15: It's a lot closer than many were expecting. As it stands now, El-Sayed, an epidemiologist and former public health official, is ahead. But the fact that it is this close with massive sums spent on ads to boost Stevens means that the far left of the Democratic Party is ascendant. But the left-right progressive-moderate ideological spectrum doesn't quite capture it. It's also insiders versus outsiders, play it safe establishment versus candidates who see their role is disrupting the system. And the mood in the country and among Democratic voters is very different from what it was during the first Trump midterm in 2018, when moderate Democrats were seen as the solution. This time, Democratic primary voters blame their own party's establishment for Trump's win.
1: Now Democrats are desperate to win in November. So what do these results mean for that?
15: no matter who comes out ahead, Democrats are going to have a lot of repair work to do. That primary was so bitter, it left some voters saying they simply couldn't stomach a vote for the other candidate in November. The Republicans selected former Congressman Mike Rogers. He was endorsed by President Trump and cleared the field. Republicans see this as a key pickup opportunity in what could be a difficult year for them. But Rogers is an insider running in a year when the anti-establishment mood is strong, and he'll have to overcome the headwinds created by an unpopular president.
1: Okay, as we wait for the results in Michigan, what other races are you watching?
15: Michigan's 7th congressional district is the only true toss-up House seat in the state. It's a real swing district. Democrats picked William Lawrence. He's the progressive outsider in that race. He argued that playing it safe was the real electability risk, and now that'll be put to the test. But in Washington state, Congresswoman Marie Glusenkamp-Perez was able to fend off a progressive challenger.
1: Tam, I want to ask about one other thing. Israel is an issue for Democrats in primaries, their attitude toward Israel. Outside spending is a big deal, including groups connected to AIPAC, the American-Israel Public Affairs Committee. What do last night's results tell us about the results of that spending?
15: Well, as we know, we're still waiting for the result in Michigan. But the American Democracy Project, which is linked to the pro-Israel lobbying group AIPAC, spent $32 million.

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5: Live from NPR News in Washington, I'm Dave Mattingly. The Democratic Senate primary in Michigan remains too close to call this morning between progressive candidate Abdul El Sayed and Congresswoman Haley Stevens, a moderate. Republican Congressman Chuck Edwards of North Carolina says he's ending his reelection bid. The announcement comes 2 days after the House Ethics Committee recommended Edwards be censured for inappropriate conduct toward two female aides in his office. With the November elections less than 3 months away, NPR's Hansi Lo Wong says a longstanding legal protection for eligible voters in most states is now in effect.
6: What's known as the 90-day quiet period before federal elections is beginning in the 44 states plus Washington, D.C. that must follow the 1993 National Voter Registration Act. Those states are supposed to have finished any program for systematically removing ineligible voters from their rolls. Congress passed this ban on late mass purges to make sure any eligible voters who mistakenly get flagged have enough time to resolve problems and vote. But the Trump administration and Republican officials in states like Ohio are pushing courts to change how that ban works. They argue it does not apply to programs for removing non-U.S. citizens. The Supreme Court has agreed to hear an Arizona case about this issue during its next term. In 2024, the High Court allowed a late purge in Virginia that canceled registrations of U.S. citizens eligible to vote. Hansi Lo Wong, NPR News.
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7: Live from WABE News in Atlanta, good morning. I'm Lisa Ram. State lawmakers are urging swift action as a Central Georgia school district risks losing its accreditation. House Appropriation Chair Matt Hatchett says the Cognia Global Commission placed Dublin City Schools on conditional accreditation status in April. Hatchett is asking for a thorough review of Cognia's decision. State Board of Education will hold a hearing next Wednesday. Chastain Park is getting more open green space. WABE's Marissa Mecki has more.
8: The Chastain Park Conservancy is undertaking a $13 million project to open more green space and walking trails at the beloved Buckhead Park. The Palisades project is using 30 acres of previously inaccessible land in the park, nestled between Hole 16 and Nancy Creek. Rosa McHugh, president and CEO of the Chastain Park Conservancy, says during the early days of the COVID-19 pandemic, people were looking for more opportunities outside.
9: The Conservancy was able to work with the city and develop this program where we could open the golf course for the community to use this green space.
8: But she says
9: it wasn't very safe and the maintenance of it was tricky and all of that. So the city kind of decided it's not the right protocol for us.
8: So McHugh says they worked with the community to come up with this plan for the Palisades.
9: What this space will be is an opportunity to sit, really enjoy yourself, you know, throw a blanket, read a book, do Tai Chi, do yoga. I'm really excited about one piece of it that's going to be 40 feet higher than the golf course and a place to sit and watch the sunset.
8: If the Conservancy raises the full amount it needs for the capital campaign, McHugh says they're slated to start construction by the end of the year and finish it by the next. Marissa Mecki, WABE News.
7: Still to come this morning, the House Ethics Committee has opened an investigation into Representative Max Miller after the Ohio Republican asked for a probe of the domestic abuse allegations that have swirled around his reelection bid. That conversation just ahead, right here.

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8: From WABE in Atlanta, this is Closer Look for Wednesday, August 5th. I'm Rose Scott. Researchers at Georgia State University reviewed more than 250,000 property records in the city of Atlanta. Their findings reveal rental properties in historically black, lower-income neighborhoods are mostly owned by absentee landlords. Also this hour...
9: The idea is to let the rest of them know, right, that we will not put up with that. We will have a democracy whether they like it or not, right?
8: A new book on the theology and sermons of civil rights champion, the Reverend C.T. Vivian. Just ahead, but first, this news.

0: From WABE in Atlanta, this is Closer Look. I'm Rose Scott. Coming up on today's program, researchers over at Georgia State University reviewed more than 250,000 property records in the city of Atlanta. And among their findings, rental properties in historically black lower-income neighborhoods are mostly locally owned by landlords in whiter, more affluent neighborhoods. Meanwhile, the landlords who own those rentals in those more affluent neighborhoods, well, they largely live outside of the region and even outside the state of Georgia. Now, what does this reveal about the city's divide in property values and who's benefiting from this divide? So we'll talk all about that. And later,
1: the idea is to let the rest of them know, right, that we will not put up with that. We will have a democracy whether they like it or not, right?
0: The Reverend C.T. Vivian, civil rights champion and a man whose long life work was rooted in his faith. Now comes a new book, Your Soul is Required, The Theology and Sermons of C.T. Vivian. All that's today on Closer Look, but first a check of this news. Governor Brian Kemp has once again told state agencies to hold the line on spending as they put together their proposed 2027 and 2028 budgets. But as WABE's Raul Bali explains, Kemp won't be in office by the time they go into effect.
2: State agencies have to submit their budget requests by September 1st while Kemp is still in his final months in office. Daniel Canso, vice president of public policy with the left-leaning Georgia Budget and Policy Institute, says freezing spending gives the governor's budget writers more room to work with before lawmakers get their eyes on it.
3: What is unusual here is that we just saw really an almost unprecedented level of line item vetoes and budget disregards, close to $350 million issued by the governor.
2: The state could be facing lower revenues, too, because of state income tax cuts, federal funding cuts, and economic conditions. Canso adds that Georgia's budget surplus dollars have shrunk from an estimated $15 billion to $9 billion.
3: The state has to make very difficult decisions on, are we going to raise revenues? Are we going to cut spending? How are we going to be able to implement the priorities that we're hearing about from office holders and those aspiring to hold offices next year?
2: The budget currently funding state government is $38.5 billion. Raul Bali, WABE News.
0: State lawmakers are urging swift action as a Central Georgia school district risk losing its accreditation. Housing Appropriations Chair Matt Hatchett says the Cognia Globio Commission placed Dublin City Schools on conditional accreditation status back in April. Hatchett is asking for a thorough review of the decision. The State Board of Education will hold a hearing next Wednesday at 9 a.m. Now, according to U.S. News and World Report, the school system serves some 2,600 students, almost three-fourths which are economically disadvantaged. Scientists are expecting a so-called super El Nino to form this summer, which could impact weather in Georgia and the Southeast, as we hear from WABE's Melissa Fato.
4: An El Nino typically brings a wet, cooler winter to the southeast. That's notable because Georgia went through a very dry winter last year, causing severe, months-long drought. However, the increased rain can also up the risk for flooding. The weather pattern forms in the Pacific Ocean, and the super moniker some meteorologists use means it's a really strong occurrence of that pattern. It has worldwide effects, including suppressing hurricane and tropical storm formation in the Atlantic. This season has been very quiet so far, with just two named storms. But the most active period of hurricane season is around September. It's expected the El Nino pattern will persist through spring of next year. Melissa Fato, WABE News.
0: Rivian's new East Coast headquarters just opened in Atlanta and not far from a multi-billion dollar manufacturing facility under construction. WABE's Marlon Hyde reports the new office will support the company's robo-taxi partnership as well as other ventures.
5: The California-based automaker is expanding its footprint in the Southeast with a new 500-person office space in Atlanta. After years of financial turmoil, Rivian got a boost from a federal loan and partnerships with Volkswagen and Uber. Rivian CFO Claire McDonough says the new HQ will help the EV maker keep its supply chain local and avoid additional costs from tariffs.
6: One of the core benefits of being here in Georgia and as part of our site selection process was how rich the supply base is already in close proximity to the Sand Springs North site.
5: Rivian will use the Georgia manufacturing plant to build autonomous robo-taxis for Uber. Marlon Hyde, WAB News.
0: The Atlanta City Council is asking the Department of Transportation for an inventory of all actively used unpaved streets in the city. As we hear from WAB's Molly Samuel.
7: The council wants a report listing all the unpaved dirt and gravel roads that may lack basic things like stormwater drainage and streetlights. This week, Atlanta City Council also signed off on renewing a contract for paving unpaved roads. The work was delayed, according to the ordinance, because of the time it took to get tree cutting permits, to get access to sites, and other work. Council members set a deadline for next July for the unpaved road inventory. Molly Samuel, WABE News.
0: And from paving to green space, Chastain Park is getting more open green space. And we hear that from WAB's Marissa Mickey.
8: The Chastain Park Conservancy is undertaking a $13 million project to open more green space and walking.

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1: The Cauldrons relocation is part of a restoration project to place it where more people can experience it. As of now, residents are asking Mayor Andre Dickens to step in and have the university reconsider the move. Dormia Vance, WABE News.
2: And finally, in the words of the great Chuck Berry, pay me my money. That's also from a movie. The Atlanta Falcons now have the highest paid running back in NFL history, as we hear from WABE's Patrick Saunders.
3: Bijan Robinson has signed a 3-year contract extension that will keep him with the Falcons through the 2030 season. Robinson's deal is worth up to $75 million, with $51 million guaranteed, according to the Associated Press. The 24-year-old led the league last season in yards from scrimmage and scored 11 touchdowns. It's the latest in a string of deals the Falcons have made this summer that lock in the foundational players of their offense. The team also signed new contracts with left guard Matthew Bergeron, wide receiver Drake London, and tight end Kyle Pitts. The Falcons' regular season kicks off on September 13th against the Pittsburgh Steelers. Patrick Saunders, WABE News.
2: And more importantly, Bijan helped me win my fantasy football championship game, which is really what's important. Again, the Falcons' regular season begins Sunday, September 13th on the road in Pittsburgh. 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

And Closer Look continues from WABE in Atlanta. I'm Rose Scott. Researchers over at Georgia State University recently reviewed more than 250,000 property records in the city of Atlanta. Their findings revealed a lot, including rental properties in historically black lower-income neighborhoods are mostly locally owned and generating a lot of revenue for landlords in wider, more affluent neighborhoods. We'll talk about that. Meanwhile, the landlords who own rentals in those more affluent neighborhoods largely live outside of the region and even outside the state of Georgia. So what does this all mean, and what does it reveal about the city's divide in property values and who's benefiting from this divide? Well, let's dig into the data. Let's welcome back to Closer Look Taylor Shelton, an associate professor in the Department of Geosciences. He's been on this program before for his other research, which also found that three

0: corporate landlord companies own nearly 11% of single-family rental homes in the core of Metro Atlanta. He's also joined by Ryan Pardue, a doctoral student in the Urban Studies Institute at the Andrew Young School of Policy Studies. They both co-authored this study. Welcome to you both. Thanks for taking the time.
1: Thanks for having us, Rose. Glad to be back.
0: All right. Before we get into some of this data, I also want to just clear up some definitions so listeners understand. First, I want to talk about in terms of absentee landlords, because I'm curious, Taylor, what defines these type of property owners?
1: One of the big kind of challenges that we were trying to work through as we developed this paper and really the larger research project that I was a part of was trying to rethink what we mean when we say absentee ownership of housing. Usually we would tend to think of that meaning a situation where a property is situated in one place and its owner lives outside of that jurisdiction, whether that's a city, a county, or even an entire state. But what we were really trying to do with this paper is think about the way that absenteeism maybe doesn't require crossing those jurisdictional boundaries to have the same essential nature of being an extractive process where property in one place is really controlled and the wealth flows out of it to another place.
0: Okay.
1: And so one of the key things that we were trying to look at is how can we kind of think of neighborhoods in the same way? And if an owner of a given property lives outside of a neighborhood, that represents a kind of intra-urban absenteeism. And that's ultimately a large part of what we ended up seeing and looking at. But all of this absenteeism is of interest to us and worth looking into more.
0: Okay, so I just want to be clear because someone could be a landlord that owns property in the West End, but maybe they live in Grant Park or maybe they live in Buckhead. But also, are we talking about just private landlords or are we talking about corporations too? Because $250,000, that's a lot. So I want listeners to be very clear about what they're going to hear when we talk about these findings. So
1: yeah,
0: these properties.
1: We're interested.
0: Yeah, go ahead.
1: We're interested in landlords of all kinds. So,
0: okay.
1: So our study started from looking at all residential properties within the city of Atlanta. And the real question was less so who some of these landlords are and more so where they are. So regardless of whether that's an individual, a local company, or a national corporation like you had me on to talk about a couple years ago, it's really the where that we're interested in most here in this paper.
0: Okay, and these $250,000, Ryan, did y'all go down to City Hall and they put you in a room? How did you review and get these records?
2: Not quite, but that's a good question because that used to be how you would have had to have done this 20, 30 years ago, right? Ultimately, the data that starts all these projects is what's called tax parcel records, which is just the record of that the county assessor's office has of where the property is and who owns it and some characteristics about it. And those are maintained on a county level. So for a study like we did for the city of Atlanta, that means we both have to get them from Fulton County and DeKalb County. And what we're really talking about now is a giant spreadsheet that just has this information for every single parcel record. And these things aren't necessarily as easy to get as you would think they would be. Fulton County makes it very easy. It's on the city of Atlanta and Fulton County co-host some open data repositories.
0: Okay.
2: And you're able to pull the parcel records for Fulton County very easily. But for that little bit of Atlanta that's in DeKalb County, we actually had to go back and forth with the tax assessor's office. And like they weren't hostile or anything. We had to establish our academic credentials and tell them what we wanted to do with this data set before they gave it to us as this spreadsheet that we were able to do all the other data analysis with.
0: Okay. So you've got this massive data, and then you looked at, okay, where these properties were located and where the ownership was located. Of the 250,000, can you give our listeners some numbers, maybe percentage-wise, in terms of those rental properties that were located in what you all deem as, quote, lower income, lower wage earning households or communities?
1: Yeah, so of those 250,000 total properties in the city of Atlanta, there were about, I think, 170 or 180,000 residential properties. And of those, we identified 43,495 of them that we called absentee owned in some form or fashion.
0: Okay.
1: So at the very least, that means owned outside of the neighborhood that the property sits within.
0: Okay, because
1: that represents 28% of all those residential properties in the city, but 77% of all the non-owner occupied properties within the city. And we ended up seeing a kind of bifurcated pattern that you mentioned in your opening, Rose, where the properties, absentee-owned properties that are located in the city's predominantly Black working-class neighborhoods, especially on the west side, they tend to be owned by absentee owners who are more local, either in places like Buckhead, where there are over 2,000 properties owned, or just outside the city limits, but still in the Atlanta metro area. But then we also saw tons of absentee-owned properties located in really affluent and largely white areas of the city as well, places like Buckhead or Midtown. Mm-hmm. But those properties tended to be owned by owners who live really across the country. That is the kind of dynamic that we maybe tend to think of when we think of absentee ownership. Mm-hmm. Somebody in Los Angeles or maybe even in a different country, a super wealthy individual buying up property or something like that. That really is the case of what we see in these more affluent neighborhoods. But the pattern is essentially reversed when we're looking at the mm-hmm. flows of wealth out of our working class Black neighborhoods here in Atlanta.
0: I'm just going to ask you, and I'll start with you, Taylor, because you research and this is your area, this is your wheelhouse, so to speak. What does that say to you from a socioeconomic sort of finding? And then also we can get into if you could work some magic with policy here, but or maybe policy is not something that's even needed. But let's talk about just through your lens. What does it say to you, this disparity?
1: Yeah, I think in large part, part of the reason that I got into this and have been interested in absentee ownership for a long time is that throughout the 20th century, people were really interested in absentee ownership, both of housing in cities and of land in rural areas, and saw that as one of the key ways that social inequality was being manifest. We've not thought about those things in quite the same way as much recently, but I think our work really highlights that those dynamics persist into the present. Mm-hmm. Just because we are maybe not living in an era where one individual owns the entirety of a town or a single company owns the entirety of a town in the way they might have in the early 20th century doesn't mean that these significant inequalities in property ownership don't still exist. Mm-hmm. I think one of the other things that it raises for me is a lesson in how we might think about resolving those inequalities between neighborhoods in particular.
0: Okay, so, hold your point. Hold that because we'll talk about that in a moment. I want to bring Ryan in here to get his view on his takeaway. Ryan?
2: Yeah, for me, kind of echoing Taylor's point about people being very concerned about this in the 1910s, the 1920s, a lot of that work is interested in like company towns and it's like Appalachian people worried about mining town, like mining corporations owning their whole towns. But I also want to bring this back to Atlanta and southern cities and this particular dynamic of working class, lower income Black neighborhoods being predominantly owned by wealthier, whiter people. And this is something that we see in Atlanta. This is something we see in Miami, Charlotte in the early 20th century. This is a historic dynamic mm-hmm. of southern cities. And it's something that we continue to see today, right? In a different way, right? The dynamics are shifted and different. But there's a history here of these flows, right? This hasn't emerged out of like the 2008 housing crisis or anything like that. There's a longer history here.
0: Let me ask you this. Can you understand someone listening says, I get all this, but if we're talking about, or if there's this assumption or narrative of you're building wealth for landlords in wider, more affluent neighborhoods, but we don't know if those landlords are all necessarily non-folk of color.
2: Yeah,
0: or absolutely. Do you?
2: No, we don't.
0: Okay.
2: So that's an important point, Rose. That's what we don't get out of this data, right, is we don't know like the profile of who owns this. So that's why we try to be deliberate and careful with the language that these are flows from communities that sort of demographically look one way to communities that demographically look another way.
0: Because Ryan, right? I'll get an email somebody saying, why are you just assuming all the landlords are white, Rose?
2: Yeah, they're not. But they're flows.
0: Maybe a large majority.
2: Right. And those of us living in Atlanta, right, we know that like Bankhead looks different than Buckhead.
0: The bank head is changing, let me tell you.
2: Right? Oh, that's true. That's true. That's true. That is absolutely true. Yeah. And that's another important point, right? When we look at these data-driven stories like this, we get more understanding than we had without the data. But there's always a nuance. And I don't want anybody to kind of take this as like a personal attack on anybody.
0: Taylor and Ryan are picking on white landlords, rich white landlords. That'll be our...
1: That's not the first time I've been accused of that.
0: That'll be our web post, Daniel. GSU researchers pick on white landlords who are rich. Let's see what happens, Ryan. See, Taylor's used to this, Ryan. You knew. I have a listener says, quote, I assume he'd be, I think talking about you, Taylor, I assume he'd be for a rent registry to get better data. What do you think?
1: Yeah, absolutely. Right now, rental registries are prohibited by the state of Georgia. Municipalities are not able to develop rental registries. So the state removing that prohibition would be an absolute necessary first place to go. We need better data. It shouldn't require people like Ryan and I doing all of this research to figure out who owns what property, how much they own, and where they're located. That should be information that's openly, transparently, easily accessible to the public.
0: Okay, so Taylor and Ryan, and Taylor, I'll start with you. Is there a conversation to be had then about, is there a policy that can come from this data? One that's fair? And if so, what is it, Taylor?
1: I'll pass that to Ryan to begin with. Okay. Ryan, do you want to take this?
2: Yeah, I think specifically for this issue of absentee landlords, let's start there. I think one of the biggest sort of easy policy things we can do is we can require local management or local agents for absentee owned properties. I mean, this is something that the House Bill 399 last year in the state of Georgia mandated, but only for landlords out of state that owned more than 25 single family properties. Right? Those are pretty big landlords. Like, that does get at the corporations that you guys have talked about in the past that, we're all kind of aware of in the Atlanta suburbs, but it's not really targeting, that kind of policy isn't targeting smaller landlords, targeting owners of large apartment complexes with what we call multifamily housing, right? So we should expand that definition. But it, also, that law is only applicable for out-of-state landlords, right? So that's not getting at this kind of intra-urban dynamic that we're talking about today, right? That's not this kind of, that's a our more local absenteeism, I should say, isn't being targeted by that policy.
0: You want to add something? Go ahead.
2: Oh, yeah. Well, to get at that more local absenteeism, that's always going to be part of the American housing market, right? Because we don't control who can buy property where. That's not like a thing that we do. And it's probably not a thing we're actually interested in doing. So I would say tenants' rights are a larger place to look at for these local issues, right? If a So a tenant in Georgia is not allowed to withhold rent, for instance, if their landlord is not doing sort of necessary repairs on property. That's you can't withhold rent for that reason. So basic things like that that allow tenants to withhold rent to act as a kind of leverage to hold their landlords accountable to property maintenance maybe gets at some of these issues that we're concerned about, where an absentee landlord across town just isn't aware of what's going on in the neighborhoods where they own property.
0: Taylor, I have a listener who says, could you repeat those numbers in terms of the 250,000 property records that you all reviewed? And you broke it down. You said there were 43,000, I think 495 that were absentee. I'll let you, I don't want to mess the numbers up for this listener. So
1: yeah, go ahead and take that. Was exactly right, Rose. So about 43,500 absentee owned residential properties within the city of Atlanta alone. That's 28% of all residential properties in the city, but 77% of all non-owner occupied properties. One important caveat that I want to throw out, though, is that our study was limited to looking at parcels of property and not actually housing units. So these are conservative numbers, ultimately, because the number of housing units on any given parcel is kind of incomplete in the data that we're using. DeKalb County doesn't share that information. Fulton County does, but it's incomplete and not always totally reliable. That means that we were really limited to just focusing on parcels and not on units. So the share of units is actually much, much higher likely, given that we would have all of those multifamily apartment complexes that are absentee owned, like what was shown in the AJC's Dangerous Dwelling series from a few years back, right? Those are properties that we're not really capturing the full impact of in this study, just because we can't with the data that exists.
0: And if you could, wow, the numbers might be a little bit more, I guess the right word to you might be staggering. Shelton, you know, Taylor, last time we had you on here and you talked about those three corporate landlord companies that own nearly, I think at that time, 11% of the single family rental stock in the metro. How, since that, and it went viral, and a lot of people picked up the story from us, which they should have. They should have also gave us credit, but that's another conversation. What has been the follow-up to that? Because I'm curious if that number has increased or decreased.
1: Yeah, so that number is in some ways kind of a maybe not the best number to have run with when we put that paper out, because we were really only looking at just these three largest single family rental corporations and just in the five core counties of Metro Atlanta. Mm-hmm. If you broaden out to the full Atlanta metropolitan statistical area, the top 20 or so of these landlords, but really just the vast majority is owned by six or seven of those companies. They own almost 80,000 properties across the Atlanta MSA, which represents a full one third of the single family rental market. So those are the real numbers that we should be kind of using to talk about this now, that are dramatically worse than certainly the paper that we put out a couple of years ago alluded to. And that in part is because of just the difference in scale and focus, but those numbers have certainly gotten worse just in the last few years.
0: And it's definitely a connection between that research and what we're talking about right now in this moment.
1: Yeah, absolutely. As I said earlier, right, we're not interested just in those corporate landlords in this study, but they represent a significant number of some of these absentee-owned properties that we're picking up as well. But we're here again thinking about kind of this broader way of thinking about where does housing inequality exist and what kind of processes, where can we find it? And the important thing to remember is that even though these corporations are a really new element to our housing market that have changed things rapidly in just the last decade or so, that they're not the only manifestation of injustice in our housing market. And absenteeism, whether again it's a corporation or an individual person, is one of those.
0: I'm curious, have you had any feedback, any correspondence with the policymakers, maybe lawmakers, city council folks?
1: I haven't on these
0: issues.
1: Is
0: that a smirk, Ryan, on your face?
2: Yeah, a little bit, but I'll let Taylor answer answer what he's done.
0: Ryan, I can read your mind.
1: So we've not gotten any particular engagement around this absenteeism work per se, but I've been interacting especially with state legislators for the last couple of years since that first study got so much press. Thank you very much for your role in that, Rose. And there's been a lot of interest in thinking about these large corporate, especially single family rental landlords. It would be great to see some of that attention also go to the multifamily landlords that are doing many of the same things. But that attention's been bipartisan, but unfortunately, really none of the most substantive legislation's been able to make it over the hill yet due to, you know, the classic issue of having a very strong property rights state with a legal regime that's tilted heavily in the favor of landlords, and they don't want that to change.
0: And given that we keep hearing, we've been hearing this for the last decade plus about the housing shortage, and for folks who want to own homes, I mean, all this is connected because you look at those rental units, and one could argue, and look, folks have a right to generate money. But you say if we could just get a little bit of that and get folks in those homes so they could be homeowners, you know, you could talk about maybe beginning to build generational wealth for other folks. Ryan, I'm curious, what drew you to this type of work?
2: Yeah, exactly that kind of concern about people being able to buy homes, people being able to build generational wealth. Where we live kind of shapes almost every part of our life, right? Whether we're thinking about what the local community we're a part of is, or our job opportunities, or even our exposure to environmental hazards, right? Mm-hmm. But our individual choices about housing and home are often constrained by policies, economics, and histories that we don't necessarily see when we go to buy a house mm-hmm. or rent an apartment. Yeah. And so I think that studying housing like this, or my goal with studying housing like this, is to see how those structural forces impact our ability to choose where home is, and the goal of with the goal of fixing inequalities in our housing system.
0: All right. From Georgia State, that is Ryan Pardue, a doctoral student in the Urban Studies Institute. Also, we had Taylor Shelton, an associate professor in the Department of Geosciences at Georgia State University. Fascinating, fascinating research. We'll have a link to that on our website to you all's work. Thank you so much for keeping our listeners, you know, in tune with all this. Thank you so much.
2: Thanks for having us, Chris.
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5: On the next Fresh Air, Donald Trump took in about $2.2 billion last year while president. New York Times journalist Eric Lipton will talk about his Pulitzer Prize-winning investigations into Trump's profits and conflicts of interest. 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

0: And Closer Look continues from WABE in Atlanta. I'm Rose Scott. C.T. Vivian, civil rights champion, and a man whose lifelong work was rooted in faith.
1: You have to remember. Yes, sir. When you have been taken, you have to remember when the nation has been stripped. You have to remember. You have to remember how it stopped, too. You have to remember how people's movements have made the difference in all of our lives. If it wasn't for the civil rights movement, we wouldn't be here today, right? It was a people's movement. We got the law on our side. They passed the law, but the law didn't mean anything in the South, shall we say.
0: Faith and passion. Well, now comes a new book, Your Soul is Required, The Theology and Sermons of C.T. Vivian. I want to welcome in Coleman Vivian, grandson of C.T. Vivian and board chair of the C.T. Vivian Foundation, and also author, journalist Ed Hall, the editor of the book. Thank you both for taking the time.
2: Thank you for having us.
3: Thank you, Rose.
0: Coleman, I'm going to start with you. Can you recall the first time you heard your grandfather give a sermon or a speech?
2: The crazy thing is that I actually never got to hear him preach.
0: Really?
2: Which I think is like the cool thing about this book. I think every grandchild probably never asked their grandparents every question they should have. They didn't get to see the totality of their grandparents. And so like I'm blessed that I have the opportunity to at least hear him on YouTube or read his books. And so I think this is the first time I got to experience the reverend side of him. I've seen the doctor. I know the granddad. But this is the first time I got to see the reverend, the preacher, the theologian.
0: So when you're watching these, what's going through your mind? What's resonating with you?
2: I think that hearing him and then reading these sermons, I think it's crazy that it was 30, 40, 50 years ago and how it's still so relevant today and how it still convicts today and it still calls America to action today. And it's a different time and yet it's still relevant.
0: Yeah. Did he have a nickname for you?
2: He didn't, actually.
0: Yeah.
2: He didn't, now that I think about it.
0: Was he grandpa, granddad?
2: He was granddaddy.
0: Granddaddy?
2: Granddaddy, yes. And he was a doting granddad.
0: Yeah.
2: I think the hardest part is like the juxtaposition of seeing him like on the Selma steps versus like the one, if you run into him, he's going to be like, my grandkid plays soccer and da-da-da-da-da. And so like it's just a crazy juxtaposition because I know him as like kind and loving and he always was that. But he clearly had a passionate,
0: Absolutely. You
2: know, forceful side.
0: Absolutely. Ed, what about you? What are your fondest memories of C.T. Vivian?
3: C.T. Vivian was a visual entity for me. I didn't know the sermons at all before Denise Morse engaged me to do a first edit of the transcriptions they had. They'd found tapes that he'd made and kept. And, I mean, I grew up Catholic in the 1960s and 70s, so I had no real sermons. Really, were not the Catholic style.
0: Yeah, the homily is a little bit different.
3: Yeah, you would get Bible readings, and that was it.
0: Mm-hmm.
3: And I didn't read the Bible. We had a terrible translation, the New American Bible, when I was growing up. So you know, I didn't come to the King James Version until I realized that I should have a copy around for reference purposes in terms of, you know, I edit people's novels, and the KJV is a huge influence on Faulkner, Hemingway. So you want to know that language. Plus, it may have been written by Shakespeare.
0: Point.
3: But what I think the family, the family is credited with writing the preface of this. And I think it would be unseemly to ask Coleman to read this, but I will read it if I may.
0: Sure.
3: This is why, in the course of working on this book, that I felt such intense admiration and respect for the Reverend Dr. C.T. Vivian. He was focused on how the scriptures lead people to love others, love God, ask forgiveness, and reconcile. To him, a person's primary sin was a lack of love. That was C.T.'s main concern. He believed that no human being can intentionally and systematically mistreat others and love God at the same time.
0: Mm. Let's back up for a moment about the origin story of this book, because you mentioned there were tapes.
2: Yeah, so it's fully credited to my aunts, my uncles, and my dad, so my granddad's children, for kind of putting this together. And like Ed mentioned, they found tapes, or were given tapes after his passing, of his preaching. And my aunt was listening to them. And once again, she had that moment where like, wow, I remember him preaching these. I remember how it felt then. And I still feel the same way now. And so I think that the family realized that like we're in this moment where the vision of public life and faith is very tainted by, you know, scandals, very tainted by the evangelical right. And so what does it look like to put forward another vision of how faith mm-hmm. and social justice and public life can look to help change America? And it worked in the 60s and the 70s. And why can't it work today? And so it's potentially like a cheat sheet for Black America, for Black churches, and for America writ large on how to merge intellectuality, faith, love, and action to help build a people.
0: And so the sermons and the theology of C.T. Vivian, but it also comes with commentaries, sort of analysis from some notables here. How did all that come to? And I imagine you probably had a list of people who said, of course I'll contribute, but you might have had to say, well, listen, we got enough. So, Mr. Editor here.
3: I should note, I'm not credited as the copy editor of this book, Fortress Press. They had a copy editor of their own. Mm-hmm. What I was doing was editing the raw transcriptions, mm-hmm. and raw is a good word. I don't want to cast any shade on the transcriber or transcribers. It is a hard job. In fact, when I started doing StoryCorps interviews, mm-hmm. I did that because Burnaway said, hey, would you interview this artist? Mm-hmm. And I was like, I hate transcribing. I said, what if you didn't have to transcribe? Because they then just use mm-hmm. part of the recording. They didn't need to transcribe. So transcription is a very difficult job. It's very time consuming and nerve wracking. And my understanding is that C.T. Vivian did not work from full scripts, that yeah. right, he would do an outline. So there was
0: most preachers don't.
3: Right. And so there's nothing. My Lyft driver on the way here, her husband, she said, yeah, that's what he does. He lets the spirit move him. I said, exactly as he ought to.
0: And they may not necessarily write them down on
3: yes.
0: a pad. It might be a napkin on the back of a utility bill.
2: And thank God for cassette tapes. Because otherwise.
3: And so there was nothing in passages where, you know, Denise Morse, you know, we're looking at different passages just like, what does this mean? And, you know, a lot of times at my job, I'm translating English into English, mm-hmm. right? And so it was especially difficult here. There was no text to check against. So we had to use our best judgment. And she would say to me, for example, oh, he said this a lot. You know, sometimes it would just come to her mm-hmm. after the fact, you know, like we'd been talking about a paragraph the week before, because this took months.
0: Yeah.
3: It took months to edit the transcription into shape.
0: How overall many sermons did you comb through in a sense? And
3: there are in the book 15 mm-hmm. with a commentary, each by a different author. Mm-hmm. My recollection is that I had the most fun with Eddie Glaud?
0: From Princeton?
2: Mm-hmm.
0: Yeah.
3: No, Eddie Glaud wrote the introduction. Mm-hmm. I may have worked on. I don't remember which of the commentaries it was that I liked so much. There were a few that stood out.
0: Listen, Reverend Gerald Durley, who, mm-hmm. if you live in Atlanta, you know that name. These are some people,
3: yeah.
0: and who are of faith as well.
3: Right.
0: Their commentary, their analysis of this. You told me you haven't finished the book, but what are you gaining from what people are saying about CT?
2: I have finished it now. I finished before the interview. I was like, I gotta be true to
0: you
2: it.
0: You finished
2: right?
0: it in the green room, or?
2: Exactly. No. I finished it before the interview because it matters. But I think that like the commentaries came from like Gerald Durley, like you mentioned. He was my granddad's pastor mm-hmm. for most of his life. He was the board chair of the C.T. Vivian Foundation for a good chunk of time. You have my parents' pastor, Vince Thomas Jr., who does the last commentary. And I think what I got best out of it is that we also left space for people to disagree. Mm-hmm. I think one of my favorite commentaries, it came from America's Joseph, and the commentary was done by Jonathan Lee Walton. And he's very honest that like the preaching of that time came from a very masculine lens mm-hmm. and it did not have a feminist commentary attached to it. And I think that what my granddad is doing throughout this is asking America to be humble enough to listen to Black America and the least of these to help fix itself. And I think it would be disingenuous of the family for us to not let people critique us and his works as well. And so I think it was important to have that humility because that's what he was asking America to have.
0: Mm. Ed, you found something that...
3: I did. This is in the God of History and Racism few pages in, Reverend Vivian said, "We're both going to be going to different churches in 3 days or 4 days, talking about how much we love him, capital H. Mm-hmm. It's in the mind of God that things are real. I believe that God has said to us," he means black people here, "save white people, and white people will save other white people, because God's concerned just as much about white people as he is concerned about black folk." Mm-hmm. And to me, that's such a delightful inversion of the history of this country. Mm-hmm. It really turns it inside out. And I knew in passages like that, that I was in good hands.
0: There's a passage here in the book, quote, "There comes a time when your soul is demanded of you. That's what it takes to break through and become fine in your profession, no matter what it is. The desire for money can only take you so far. The man didn't know it. That was the tragedy." Seems kind of fitting.
3: I have to bite my lip here. So, yeah.
0: Why do you have to bite your lip? You got something to say? Say it. That's what closer look is for.
3: You know, I feel like, I can't go there, Rose. I just can't.
0: I understand. Both of you point out something that these sermons in some 40, 50 years ago still resonate today, are still important today. And that's not uncommon with when we talk about the civil rights movement and we talk about those leaders and those giants and whether they were the leaders or foot soldiers, as they called them, or any others that were involved. You know, when you go back and you listen to them or read their readings, here we are in 2026. It still applies.
2: Yeah, I think you read something from Your Soul is Required, which is the sermon that the book is titled off of. And it is a call to action, first and foremost, for America. I think it's a question of what do you do with abundance? And that is the sign of like who you are and where your heart is. And so he goes on a really good like page of America is this wealthy, rich, powerful country. And yet, how are we feeding the poor? Are we clothing the needy? And so what are we doing with our abundance? And so I think that is the call that still applies today is what is all this power if no soul is there? It's hollow and it's exploitative. And so it's a call to America to do more and to be better. And then I think all good preaching also hits you personally. And so for me, it was also a call of like, I have abundance. I have something I'm good at. I have extra time or treasure. And what am I doing with it? Mm-hmm. And so I think it's a call to both systemically and individually of to do more and give your soul.
3: I think this is the way to say what I sort of promise not to delve deeply into. Having grown up Catholic and having fallen far from my faith for reasons, I have a deep distrust of people who would exploit the faith of others to their own benefit. That's, I think, is the even-handed way to say it.
0: As we begin to wrap up, Ed, I'll start with you. Do you think about what you hope the reader takes from this or absorbs from it, or it's just to each, obviously, may be different?
3: I can say only what I took from it, and it was indeed by the conjoining of notions of faith, readings and parables from the Bible with deep, heartfelt, fearless commitment to social justice. This book was working on this book was transformative for me. Mm. It really was healing.
0: Has it restored some faith for you?
3: I was already on that path. Mm-hmm. It's not that it restored it, but it made me understand what was important in my own faith.
0: Mm. Coleman?
2: I think that for me, and I think very much so, like in the foreword, Ambassador Andrew Young says he's the feet of the movement. And I think that like my granddad was a very action-oriented human. And so I think this book is really just like translating love into action, faith into action. And so I think that if I want anyone to take something away from this, is that your words are one thing, what you do with them in the action and how your feet are moving is what matters the most. And so he had a phrase and it was like, it's in the action that we discover who we are. It's in the action that we discover who America is. And I think it's in the action that we change America. And so time to get off the sidelines.
0: Coleman Vivian, grandson of the Reverend and Dr. C.T. Vivian, and he's also the board chair of C.T. Vivian Foundation. Also, author, journalist, editor, Ed Hall, editor of Your Soul is Required, The Theology and Sermons of C.T. Vivian. Thank you both for coming in and sharing. I really appreciate the conversation.
2: Thanks, Rose.
0: That's it for this edition of Closer Look. Our producers are LaShawn Hudson and Daniel Razel. Tiffany Griffith is our supervising producer. Our engineer is Sawyer Vanderworth. 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
4: From WHYY in Philadelphia, I'm Terry Gross with Fresh Air. Today, how President Trump and his sons have enriched themselves during Trump's second term in ways that pose questions about conflicts of interest, ethics, and shattering norms.
5: The Trump sons are investing in a bunch of different sectors that the president is involved in setting policy. It's cryptocurrency, it's the predictions markets, it's the nuclear energy industry, mining industry.
4: That's today's guest, New York Times reporter Eric Lipton. Don Jr. and Eric Trump claim their investments are patriotic in support of the president's agenda. But Lipton's reporting reveals how they're financially benefiting from their father's actions. Lipton won a Pulitzer Prize this year, his fourth, for reporting on the Trump family's self-enriching deals during his second term. After a recent investigation, Lipton co-reported about Trump's new Air Force One, the Justice Department subpoenaed him and four others to find out their sources. First News.
6: Live from NPR News in Washington, I'm Kristen Wright. Michigan's heavily contested Democratic Senate primary has been decided. Progressive Abdul El-Sayed narrowly defeated moderate Haley Stevens. Michigan Public Radio's Russ McNamara reports the race was among the most expensive Senate primaries ever.
7: Pro-Israel lobby AIPAC and other groups spent over $60 million on ads for Stevens and against El-Sayed. Speaking to supporters in Detroit earlier this morning, El-Sayed focused on his general election opponent, Republican former Congressman Mike Rogers, and bringing all Democrats together.
8: We have a responsibility to assure that we unite to make sure that Mike Rogers never sees the inside of the U.S. Senate.
7: This will be Rogers' second attempt at the office. He narrowly lost 2 years ago to Democrat Alyssa Slotkin. For NPR News, I'm Russ McNamara in Detroit.
6: Virginia's congressional Democratic primary is among those closely watched around the country as well. Former Representative Elaine Luria defeated three other Democrats, including a challenge from the left. She's looking to get her seat back. She lost it after serving on the January 6th committee. Luria will face Republican Congresswoman Jen Kiggins in a rematch in November. Both are military veterans. Russia carried out another round of missile attacks in the Ukrainian capital, killing at least 17 people. NPR's Greg Myrie reports.
9: Russia fired more than two dozen ballistic and hypersonic missiles into Kyiv and its suburbs, igniting large blazes that lit up the night. At daybreak, the sky remained hazy with acrid smoke. The deadliest attack was at a train platform where eight people were killed while waiting for a train that was running late. Ukraine says it's exhausted its stockpile of U.S.-made Patriot air defense missiles that have limited the damage from Russian attacks in recent years. President Volodymyr Zelensky is pleading with the U.S. and other nations to resupply Ukraine. Greg Myrie, NPR News, Kyiv.
6: Congressman Chuck Edwards is dropping his reelection bid after a censure recommendation. NPR's Barbara Sprunt reports.
10: The North Carolina Republican says he will complete his current term, but is ending his reelection campaign. Following a months-long investigation, the Bipartisan Ethics Committee recommended a full House censure after finding Edwards had engaged in unprofessional and inappropriate conduct towards two young female staffers. Edwards cooperated with that investigation and has denied any wrongdoing. The committee said it found no evidence that he engaged in sexual activity or propositioned the staffers. A committee of North Carolina Carolina's 11th congressional district will convene next week to select a Republican to replace Edwards on the November ballot. Barbara Sprent, NPR News, Washington.
11: This is NPR News. Regular gas in the U.S. is still averaging more than $4 a gallon. Officials in Iran and Oman say they're getting close to an agreement on the Strait of Hormuz that could ease pressure on the global economy. Some working coal miners in Appalachia are now suffering from incurable black lung disease at a rate not seen since the 1970s. Howard Burks reports on the key finding in a new study by federal researchers.
12: You have to go back to 1978 to find the same rate of black lung disease, more than 30%, for working coal miners in Kentucky, Virginia, and West Virginia who spent more than 24 years underground. That's what epidemiologists found at the National Institute for Occupational Safety and Health when testing coal miners in the last 5 years. Scott Laney led the research.
13: It's very frustrating to have spent my career working on this and trying to prevent this terrible disease, and every year seeing it get worse and worse and worse.
12: Silica dust is blamed, and a new federal regulation is supposed to protect miners, but enforcement is on hold indefinitely given opposition from the mining industry. For NPR News, I'm Howard Burkus.
11: A piece of a SpaceX rocket slammed into the moon today, as predicted it would. The rocket had drifted off course after it launched a pair of lunar landers and scientific instruments to the moon last year. Researchers tracking the collision clocked it at more than 5,000 miles an hour. SpaceX says it is working with NASA to avoid this happening again. I'm Kristen Wright, NPR News from Washington.
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4: This is Fresh Air. I am Terry Gross. President Donald Trump made an estimated $2.2 billion last year, which was the first year of his second term. How did he manage to do that? That's what my guest, New York Times reporter Eric Lipton, has been investigating. He's uncovered business deals made by Trump and or his sons, Don Jr. and Eric, that exploit the power of the presidency for self-enrichment, present conflicts of interest, and violate norms. Lipton also uncovered conflicts of interest related to Trump's Commerce Secretary, Howard Lutnick, as well as Lutnick's two sons. This year, Lipton won a Pulitzer Prize as part of a team of Times reporters who investigated how the president and his family have profited from White House deal-making. This was Lipton's fourth Pulitzer. Last month, Lipton and four other Times reporters got something else as a result of their reporting, subpoenas from the Justice Department. The DOJ wanted to know the reporter's sources for a story about the luxurious plane donated as a gift to Trump from Qatar. At Trump's insistence that it serve as Air Force One, it had to be retrofitted with security measures it wasn't designed to accommodate. And it had to be finished within a year to meet Trump's deadline of the July 4th sesquicentennial celebration. Later in July, Trump made his first international flight in it for a NATO summit in Turkey. But he used an older Air Force One on the way back. The Times reporters uncovered that this was because, after a ceasefire with Iran fell apart and the war resumed, there was a credible threat against Trump, and the retrofitted plane lacked sufficient security measures, despite Trump's earlier insistence that it was secure. Other recent stories Lipton has written about pertain to the industries the Trump administration regulates or makes decisions about, and how he or his sons also made business deals in those sectors, including cryptocurrency, mining rare earth metals, and nuclear power. We recorded our interview yesterday. Eric Lipton, welcome back to Fresh Air. Congratulations on your fourth Pulitzer.
5: Thank you so much for having me.
4: So before we get to the subpoena, can you briefly add more to the Air Force One story that got you, I was going to say won you, the subpoena?
5: Yeah, I mean, we have been tracking Trump's interest in having a new Air Force One since early 2025. After he returned to the White House, he was immediately obsessed with having a new plane. He felt like the old Air Force One does not kind of meet his standards, and it wasn't worthy of a leader. Like the Middle East leaders have these luxurious planes. He was very jealous, and he said so, and he wanted a fresh new plane with luxurious trappings. And so as of early 25, we started to look at this plane that he identified that he wanted to get a hold of from the Qatari government. And we were already skeptical by what we were told by people at the Air Force that it could ever be actually ready to serve as a mobile White House, a command center for the United States government. And so once it was delivered, we immediately began investigating that. And it became obvious based on the conversations that we had that there were shortcomings. There were shortcuts that were taken to get the plane to the president quickly, not only with its air defense systems, but with other smaller things like special exits that are there that are more secure, that are lower, and that have built-in stairs that the president has to land in an airport without notice and there's not ground crews, or a second backup power system for the plane that allows its engines to start faster so it can get off the ground quickly if it has to, or if it has a power failure, it can still communicate internationally with military leaders or other world leaders. So these are things that are missing in the retrofitted plane and the rush to get it to them and get them a luxury ride.
4: And even little things like a lot of the seats face sideways instead of facing forward. Why is that basically prohibited on Air Force One?
5: Well, the FAA, when it certifies planes, it assumes that the plane is prepared for an emergency landing that's going to have a pretty intense, you know, G-force on your body. And so it tests the chairs to anticipate that force of an emergency landing. But when it's a sideways facing chair, it has a different stress on your body. So this plane has sideways facing chairs. It's a luxury environment. You know, it's a lounge kind of a setup. It's not really like a passenger plane. So they had to get certification from the FAA to be kind of a special condition outside of the normal FAA. And that didn't come until the day the plane started flying on July 1st of 2026.
4: I have to say, it's not just Trump who flies on this plane. I mean, there's his, sometimes his cabinet members, other people from his team, journalists.
5: It's true. I mean, it carries, you know, cabinet members, it carries other world leaders, members of Congress. There are dozens of people on that flight when he goes, you know, more than 100 at times. The truth of the matter is that this is a much newer plane than the old Air Force One that has been around since George H.W. Bush. And to some extent, it's a safer platform in the extent that it's a newer plane, but it does not have all the security trappings that are associated with Air Force One. And that's part of the reason that he acknowledged in, you know, that he's going to max it up later this year, and they're going to take it out of service and to try to add some additional measures to it to try to get it closer to the standard that we expect nowadays to have, you know, kind of a flying Oval Office.
4: So how much have taxpayers already spent retrofitting this plane?
5: I mean, it's sort of crazy, but they won't tell us. But it's clearly, it's close to $1 billion, it appears. They had said publicly that it was something around $400 million even after the plane was donated, but we know that it was hundreds of millions of dollars in addition to that because they rushed so much to try to get this plane ready that they actually had to buy another Lufthansa 747-8 to train the pilots to fly this new plane because it has a different cockpit than the old Air Force One. First, they leased an Atlas cargo plane at a cost of hundreds of thousands of dollars a month, and then they bought another Lufthansa plane, which is sitting now in a hangar at the Andrews, you know, Air Force facility in Maryland, simply to train the pilots on it because they had to transition so quickly to this because Trump wanted his new plane.
4: One more thing about the security measures. Because that plane wasn't built for the kind of security that Air Force One needs, it's hard to retrofit it for some of the security needs because it's just not designed for it.
5: That's right. I mean, the Air Force One is actually designed to be able to keep flying in the event of a nuclear war. I mean, a terrible potential scenario. So they actually put like special shielding around all of the electrical wires and electrical components so that if there were to be an electromagnetic pulse, which can result from a nuclear weapon, that it doesn't lose electric power, which would obviously imagine what would happen on a

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1: But it's been reported that your phone records were subpoenaed, too. That's been quashed, so...
2: Yeah, that's right.
1: That's not happening. But, you know, I'm thinking, like, if your phone records were actually subpoenaed, if the subpoena wasn't quashed, they'd have access not only to all your personal calls, but perhaps to a lot of other sources having nothing to do with the story that they're actually investigating, but giving them leads if they want to crack down on other sources that you've spoken to over the years. So can you say anything about the New York Times approach to fighting the subpoenas and upholding the right of journalists to not name their sources?
2: I mean, the New York Times filed a motion in court to quash the subpoenas. It was very beautifully crafted. It was all about the freedom of the press and the important role that we play in society and democracy. And I was very proud of the intense effort that the paper put to articulate those arguments. But I can't get into the specifics of the case really at all, other than the fact that after those motions were introduced, the subpoenas were withdrawn.
1: Now, there were reporters from the Washington Post and Wall Street Journal who were also not related to this story, but who have also been subpoenaed by the Justice Department. There's a freelance writer who wrote for the Times who also got a subpoena. So it seems to be a pattern of subpoenaing journalists. And I'm thinking, okay, the Washington Post, Wall Street Journal, New York Times, they are all top news organizations. They have top legal departments. How many publications can afford to support their journalists? I mean financially support all the legal fees and the time and the energy to back up their reporters after they're subpoenaed for their sources.
2: Clearly, this was to intimidate us. But our response after we received the subpoenas was just to recommit to investigating more, spending more time on the story. We immediately initiated 2 weeks of deeper reporting, and we did a super comprehensive story that identified further security shortcomings on Air Force One. So we were not intimidated, and we were committed to the story. And I'm really proud to work at a newspaper that has the resources and the determination to pursue stories, regardless of if people trying to get in our way.
1: Well, let's take a short break here. Let me reintroduce you. My guest is 4-time Pulitzer Prize winning reporter Eric Lipton of the New York Times. We'll be right back. This is Fresh Air.
3: The used cars of yesteryear are nothing like the cars rolling onto used car lots today.
4: It's a computer on wheels that happens to have a battery pack attached to it.
3: I'm Kai Rizdal. What am I bid for those high-tech vehicles? We'll tell you.
5: Marketplace this evening at 6:30 on WABE.

0: This is Fresh Air. Let's get back to the interview I recorded yesterday with New York Times reporter Eric Lipton. He's been investigating how President Trump and his family have profited from self-enriching White House deal-making, the conflicts of interest these business deals present, and the ethical questions they raise. So the Air Force One story that we've been talking about, it's part of your beat, which is profiteering from the presidency and the interconnection between policies and alliances he's making and the personal financial deals he and or his sons are making. So let's talk about one of the deals that you recently wrote about pertaining to the tungsten mining industry. And before we get into the details, why is tungsten so important now?
1: So the United States needs certain metals to manufacture all kinds of products. But tungsten is particularly important because it is an incredibly hard and heat-resistant metal that is vital for missiles and other military uses. And so for the military, it's just vital to have access to a sufficient supply of tungsten at a time when

0: we're, you know, at a war in the Middle East than we are helping in Ukraine. And so, therefore, we have to have a steady supply of it. But China has been cutting off our supply to tungsten as part of a trade retaliation against President Trump and his tariffs. So there's been an effort to try to increase the United States' access to tungsten and a bunch of other critical metals. And the Trump administration has been pouring an enormous amount of federal dollars into expanding our supply to these critical metals. And that's what we examined in our investigation. My colleague Paul Sond and I looked at this.
1: So the country where Trump has cut a big deal in terms of mining for tungsten is in Kazakhstan. Why Kazakhstan?
0: And Kazakhstan is situated in between Russia and China, happens to have a really large supply of it sitting in the ground. It's one of the largest untapped supplies of tungsten in the world sitting there that the Soviets had first thought about exploiting, but the Soviet Union collapsed before they were ever able to do it. And so there's this site is there, you know, waiting for someone to grab. It's potentially $80 billion worth of tungsten in the ground there. And so this is how the United States then got involved. Both the Commerce Secretary Howard Lutnick and the President Trump became involved in negotiations in late 2025 with the president of Kazakhstan about potentially giving a small American-based company the right to open up a mine there and to extract that tungsten and to send a bunch of it to the United States.
1: So who is this? What is this small company? And do they have experience in tungsten mining?
0: I mean, the small company, it currently goes by the name of Kaz Resources. The chief executive there and founder does have some experience in the mining sector, but they are not a kind of like a Freeport McMoRan, you know, huge global mining operator. They're a very small operation that does not have a great deal of experience in actually pulling tons of metal out of the ground. And they needed to raise capital. They needed to raise money, and they've come to the federal government to raise, you know, billions of dollars in financing to actually build the mine. At the same time as they were asking for help from the United States government to get access to this mining site, they were also asking for help from the Commerce Department's, you know, associated financing arms to actually help cover the cost of building the mine.
1: So why was this company chosen? Doesn't have a lot of experience, doesn't have the capital. It's a small company, relatively speaking. How did they get chosen?
0: It's true that the company had started working with the Biden administration to try to see whether or not there were metals in Kazakhstan that it could tap into. And so it did have a relationship with the federal government that predated Trump's return to office. But once Howard Lutnick became the Commerce Secretary, he became an enormous advocate of this company. And he actually wrote a letter to the president of Kazakhstan repeatedly urging the president of Kazakhstan to pick this one company to be their partner to open the mine there for tungsten. And so it was a bit of an open question as to why the United States was so intensely embracing this one company. And that was part of what we were examining in our investigation.
1: What did you learn about that?
0: I mean, the more we looked into it, what we learned is that not only was the company working with the Trump administration, but that separately through investment partners, that it was working with Eric Trump and Donald Trump Jr. through a series of other, you know, limited liability corporations. And that separately, one of the business partners in the deal had turned to Howard Lutnick's sons to raise hundreds of millions of dollars in capital at the same time as Howard Lutnick was involved in negotiating access by these executives to the mine. So what we found was that there were family connections financially to the business partners involved in the same deal.
1: Trump's sons, Don Jr. and Eric, started making related investments before the deal was made public. So no one else knew about the deal. Would you consider that a form of insider trading?
0: I mean, that gets a little bit farther than the evidence that I have. What I know is that they were teamed up with this company called Dominari Securities, which was based in Trump Tower in New York, and that they became investors in a limited liability company that was looking to invest in the critical mineral sector. And around the same time as Howard Lutnick and the president were involved in negotiating access to this mine, they made their first investment in the company that is now called Kaz Resources. It is certainly odd to see that the sons of the president were actually invested in a company that the president himself was involved in helping get this deal in Kazakhstan. And it's why we wrote that story.
1: Now, in reading the story, there are some really complicated, at least to me they seem really complicated, business deals where one company buys another company and changes the name of the company. And I'm wondering if that is a way of making things more opaque and kind of obscuring who the people behind those investments are and who the people who are profiting are. For example, obscuring the relationship of Trump's sons to these companies and to these deals. Is that an accurate way of reading it as a possibility?
0: I think the net result of all of these financial transactions, that the permutations that were, you know, next to impossible to track, was that it did obscure who the investors were. And it takes a lot of effort to try to figure out the sequence of transformations of these various corporate entities. I mean, it was crazy. They purchased this tiny Hong Kong-based road building company that was, you know, nearly bankrupt. And they purchased it because it was NASDAQ traded. And then they changed its name. They took it over and it became a vehicle for them to buy into this New York tungsten mining company. And it was almost impossible to track. But was that intentional? I don't necessarily think so, because ultimately they were the ones that disclosed that the Trumps were involved in the deal once it actually became public in April of 2026. But I think this illustrates the various complicated ways that people are trying to raise money without doing traditional, like, initial public offerings. It's basically a workaround to raise capital on the stock markets without actually, you know, building a company from the ground up.
1: So now the Trump sons are invested in a company that is going or has already become public. Publicly traded on the stock
0: market? It is
1: market?
0: Publicly traded. That was part of it. The maneuver was to buy this failing Hong Kong-based road builder to merge with the company that's going to mine the tungsten in Kazakhstan. So now it's a publicly traded operation.
1: Okay, so do the Trump sons have an opportunity to profit from the fact that it's public, that it's publicly traded?
0: The stock has actually declined since we wrote the story. I think there's a fair amount of skepticism about this deal and an open question as to whether or not they're still going to get the federal financing. But if this project is successful and they get the federal financing, you know, more than $1 billion in federal financing to actually build the mine, and they start mining, then yes, there's the potential to make a great deal of money for all of the investors. There's a lot of ifs still with this project. It's unclear if it will happen, but I mean, what we've seen, the pattern we're seeing, is that the Trump sons are investing in a bunch of different sectors that the president is involved in setting policy. It's cryptocurrency. It's the predictions markets. It's the nuclear energy industry. It's the mining industry. And they think that these are moves that show their patriotism, that they're supporting their father's agenda. But at the same time, as their father is taking actions that benefit their business plans, they're moving in behind their dad and making investments that benefit from their dad's actions.
1: Well, it's time for another break here, so let me reintroduce you. My guest is four-time Pulitzer Prize-winning New York Times reporter Eric Lipton. We'll be right back. I'm Terry Gross, and this is Fresh Air.

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4: This is Fresh Air. I'm Terry Gross. Let's get back to the interview I recorded yesterday with New York Times reporter Eric Lipton. He's been investigating how President Trump and his family have profited from self-enriching White House deal-making, the conflicts of interest these business deals present, and the ethical questions they raise. This year, Lipton won his fourth Pulitzer Prize. When we left off, we were talking about a Trump administration tungsten mining deal in Kazakhstan. Within weeks of the deal, Trump's sons, Don Jr. and Eric, had investments related to that mining deal. So the Commerce Secretary, Howard Lutnick, who's heavily involved in these tungsten deals, his sons are profiting too. Can you tell us more about how they're profiting or how they stand to potentially profit?
5: Yeah, so Lutnick, before he became the Commerce Secretary, he was running a company called Cantor Fitzgerald, which has a bunch of arms. But one of the things that they do is they help startups raise capital. And so what we found was that at the same time as Howard Lutnick is promoting the United States as a investor in mining companies, his Cantor Fitzgerald has been helping some of the same mining companies raise hundreds of millions of dollars in private capital. So as Commerce Secretary, he, in his role on some of the bodies like the Export-Import Bank and other federal agencies, those agencies have notified these companies that we're going to give you billions of dollars of financing. And on the other side, the sons of Lutnick have been bringing them private financing, and they get paid fees. And one of the reasons that the companies need private dollars is that the federal government has come and said, we're going to give you public financing. So all of a sudden, it's a lot easier for them to go to Wall Street and say, look, the federal government is giving us billions of dollars in financing. So don't you want to invest in us? So then his sons are there basically through their companies and raising private capital for these same mining companies. And they get paid fees right away. Whether or not those mining companies, you know, succeed or fail, you know, they're going to get paid a fee, and they've made those fees. So what we found was there were, you know, almost a dozen companies that the Trump administration has agreed to help finance that the Lutnick companies have also done work with to help them raise capital since the beginning of 2025. So there's this, again, an intertwining of the public policy actions that the dad is taking and the private sector profitability that's coming from the actions that the sons are doing. It's a similar thing that's happening with the Trump sons that's happening with the Lutnick sons. Now, again, both the White House and the Commerce Department and Cantor Fitzgerald each assert that there are no conflicts of interest, that the Trump sons are independent business people who are making, you know, decisions to pursue, you know, their own business interests. And Cantor Fitzgerald makes the point, which is true, is that it had been in the mining sector for a number of years and it's continuing to help its partners raise capital. Those are true things. But it does create an appearance at a minimum of a conflict of interest because, you know, Howard Lutnick is helping these same companies and helping bring them billions of dollars worth of capital at the same time as the sons are helping bring private capital to these same companies. So it creates, at a minimum, an appearance of conflict of interest.
4: Would it be fair to say maybe that's a reason why Howard Lutnick shouldn't be Commerce Secretary? If he is intertwined with businesses, or if his sons are intertwined with businesses he's supposed to be helping regulate, maybe he's not the right guy for the job?
5: I mean, he has complied with the federal law, which requires him to divest of his holdings in Cantor Fitzgerald. And he has turned over his holdings to his sons and other family members. And so he does not actually legally have a conflict of interest. I mean, it is an unusual situation to have a commerce secretary whose family is so deeply involved in financing the same sectors you know, we've written about this a number of times now. The Sun's company is financing data centers, which, you know, Harold Lutnick has been intensely involved with. They're funding the nuclear power industry, which, again, Lutnick is intensely involved with. And they're funding the mining sector. And so in all three areas, Lutnick is driving federal policy, and the Suns are helping fund the companies that are seeking to capture the profits from those policy changes that his dad is making. Now, it is not a formal legal conflict of interest, but it does create the appearance of a conflict of interest on a scale that we have perhaps never seen for a Commerce Secretary, similar to the kind of the scale of the conflict of interest that we're seeing with the president and his sons. It's just at a level that it just really doesn't have precedent in American history. But is it technically illegal? You know, no, it's not, as far as I can tell. But it just creates a blending. What the thing is, in the United States, we are used to separating, you know, the job of running the federal government from the job of running your private businesses. And, you know, we're not the Middle East, where, you know, you're run by, you know, the royal family, and the royal family is both the government and the profit making. The royal families, they own the oil company. They own everything. They own the economy, and they are also the decision makers. And there's a blending of those roles, which is, that's the way it works in the Middle East and in the sovereign, you know, world. But that's not the way it works in the United States. We've had a tradition where the people that run the government, they disassociate themselves from the private sector interests. They put their holdings in blind trust. You know, they have, and they attempt to avoid conflicts of interest. But the Trump family has chosen to act differently. And there are no formal federal prohibitions on doing what they're doing. But it's raising a lot of questions. And it's also keeping us quite busy as reporters, because we're determined to examine each one of these relationships, to document it, to bring the facts out, to make it transparent. And so people can at least know about what's happening.
4: Well, let me reintroduce you again. If you're just joining us, my guest is four-time Pulitzer Prize-winning New York Times reporter Eric Lipton. We'll be right back. This is Fresh Air.
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4: This is Fresh Air. Let's get back to the interview I recorded yesterday with New York Times reporter Eric Lipton. He's been investigating how President Trump and his family have profited from self-enriching White House deal-making, the conflicts of interest these deals present, and the ethical questions they raise. This year, he won his fourth Pulitzer Prize. So let's talk about another sector that the Trump family and the Lutnick family are profiting from, and this is nuclear technology. So one of the big recent events in the nuclear story is that Trump had seemingly made a deal with Saudi Arabia to sell Saudi Arabia nuclear technology for a nuclear reactor. That deal apparently fell apart. Can you just say a little about the deal and how it fell apart before we get into the conflicts of interest?
5: So there was an agreement which had been years in the making to allow Saudi Arabia to have access to civilian nuclear technology from the United States to allow them to build nuclear power plants. And it's a way of diversifying their economy and also their, you know, to start to be move away from fossil fuels, as many of the Middle Eastern governments are trying to. They've been so dependent on fossil fuel wealth that they're trying to diversify themselves. And so they, for, you know, dating back to Trump's first term, they wanted access to the Westinghouse, which is an American-based, Canadian-owned company that builds these massive nuclear power plants. They've wanted access to that technology. And so for the first time, the United States is now saying, we will let you, you know, buy that technology. and actually, you know, build nuclear power plants with it, and also share the uranium, which has to power those plants. And that's where the concern comes, because that same uranium could be processed ultimately, if it's not handled properly, and made into plutonium or other, you know, radioactive materials that can be used in nuclear weapons. So there's some concerns about nonproliferation that result from that deal. But that's what Trump has agreed so far, to share the civilian nuclear power technology with Saudi Arabia.
4: But that deal fell apart.
5: That deal is in a, it's unclear whether or not it's going to move ahead, because shortly after he announced it, there was a fair amount of criticism. And then the president said publicly for the first time that in order for Saudi Arabia to get this, it would have to agree to the Abraham Accords, which is to normalize relations with Israel. And Saudi Arabia has been reluctant to do that because of the complicated nature of what's going on in the Middle East. And so that Trump's demand that they agree to the Abraham Accords in exchange for access to civilian nuclear could mean that the deal does not move forward.
4: So tell us a little about the plans that Trump's sons have in the nuclear industry, and whether it's directly related to the Saudi deal or not. Trump is trying to emphasize nuclear power, and that means that nuclear technology will be in more demand.
5: Well, I mean, it's sort of similar to what we've seen with cryptocurrency and with mining and with the predictions markets. Again, the Trump sons and President Trump himself are moving to invest in the nuclear power sector right now. And it is one of the president's top initiatives. And again, the Commerce Secretary is involved in this. And the United States is needs more electric power desperately because the AI data centers are consuming a massive amount of electricity. Also, just consumers, air conditioning, electric vehicles. We need more electricity, and we aren't building enough electric power plants. So one way to deal with that is to build nuclear power plants, which we haven't done on a large scale in decades in the United States because of concerns about the safety of nuclear power. So the Trump administration is pouring, you know, massive amounts of federal funds to incentivize more nuclear power being built both in the United States and internationally. We are also pushing our allies to buy, you know, the Westinghouse AP1000 nuclear power plant design and to build it in Eastern Europe and to build it potentially in the Middle East. So we are now a merchant of nuclear power globally because of President Trump and Howard Lutnick and the Department of Energy. But again, this pattern that we've seen elsewhere is what's happening at the same time as the United States is pouring tens of billions of dollars behind this sector. The President Trump and his sons and the Lutnick family are also investors, are making fees on the same sector. You know, Trump Media, which the president is one of the largest shareholders of, which owns True Social, where he posts all of his social media, suddenly, oddly, late last year, they announced that they are moving into the nuclear power sector. I mean, it was a very weird, you know, a social media company is going to become a nuclear power company. So they announced that they're going to merge with a nuclear fission company, which is another part of the nuclear sector that the federal government is helping try to boost. So that merger still has not happened, but the president himself could be financially benefiting from the push to build more nuclear power, because Trump Media is going to become a nuclear power company itself. And the Trump sons are also, you know, stakeholders in that company. Separately, the Trump sons have bought into another company that is trying to help build a nuclear power plant complex in Texas. And then again, the Lutnick kids are helping a lot of these nuclear startups raise capital in the private sector market. So it's a pattern that we've seen in cryptocurrency and, you know, in critical metals and in nuclear power in the defense sector. It's this intertwining of public policy actions and business deals that involve the families.
4: Is there any oversight about this? Is there any regulatory agency or anything that has to approve these deals?
5: The business deals are largely being approved by the Export-Import Bank, and Howard Lutnick is on the board of the Export-Import Bank. And okay. so are other cabinet members. And so just really important to reiterate that both the Lutnick family, the Trump family, I mean, they don't see this as a conflict of interest. The families see themselves as patriots that are helping build important economic sectors in the United States, and that there's no insider information. You know, there's people that are trying to make money to build the economy.
4: What's an alternate way of looking at it?
5: I mean, at a minimum, there's an appearance of a conflict of interest, and there's an intertwining of the federal interest and private interest, which is really unusual, and it creates it undermines our confidence that the decisions are being made based purely on the merits. And it does create the appearance that some of these decisions are being motivated by desire for individual families to profit. And it's hurtful to our confidence in the integrity of our government, that there is this blurring of lines, which just traditionally the United States has really been committed to separating the personal financial interest of business people and the operations of the government that is trying to help the public at large.
4: What has Trump or the White House or Lutnick or the Commerce Department had to say to you about when you ask them about potential conflicts of interest or ethical violations?
5: I mean, I engage with them pretty intensely, and they're generally very responsive, and we go back and forth. If they think something is factually incorrect, I really appreciate their willingness to engage with me. They generally just reiterate what I reiterate, which is that, you know, the White House just says that the president has no conflicts of interest, and all he's doing is trying to help the American people. The Trump sends, you know, consistently say they are private business people who are successful at what they do. And the Lutnick sons say that they, through Cantor, that they've been in these sectors for a long time and they're continuing to help private businesses raise capital. So I engage with them each time and I get statements from them, and we include the statements in the stories.
4: So you've pointed out how the Trump family and the Lutnick family are profiting in the sectors that Trump and Lutnick regulate. Is that happening in other areas too? And I'm thinking specifically of Steve Witkoff, who is the main Middle East negotiator, a special envoy, and his sons are involved with investments, and they've worked with Trump sons on some things. Can you talk about that a little bit?
5: That's right. And it's, again, super odd. We have these trio of sons, the Trump sons, the Lutnick sons, and the Witkoff sons. And the Witkoffs are deeply involved in World Liberty Financial, which is the cryptocurrency company that President Trump and his sons helped found just before he returned to the White House. And that is actually, you know, one of the biggest sources of income of the $2.2 billion that Trump made in 2025. $1.4 billion came from cryptocurrency, and World Liberty is a huge source of that. And the Witkoff sons are helping run World Liberty at the same time as Steve Witkoff, who was involved in negotiations in the Middle East that benefited some of their business partners. So each one of these is so complicated, you could talk about it for hours, and it's quite a maze of challenges to sort of deconstruct and explain. But it is a bit crazy that there are three different sets of sons of prominent leaders in the current administration that are involved in business deals that benefit from or intertwine with what their dads are doing in office.
4: Let's touch on the predictions market, which it's such a controversial market right now. You can bet on anything. There's insider trading, including like the guy who runs Trump's teleprompter was involved with an insider trading thing because he read the speech and he knew what Trump was going to say. So what are the business deals that the Trump family is involved with in the predictions market?
5: So again, you have a president who's setting policy by appointing a leadership at the Commodity Futures Trading Commission, which oversees the predictions markets. At the same time as the Trump sons are advisors to or have financial ties to both of the two major predictions markets companies, Polymarket and Kashi. So my two colleagues, Sharon Lafrenier and David Yaffe Bellamy, have largely been covering the predictions markets actions. But it's another venue where there are these overlaps that are very unusual. I mean, even now, Trump Media, in addition to becoming a nuclear company, is offering to sell immediate knowledge of what his Truth Social postings are, which are immediately affecting the markets and particularly affecting the predictions markets. You know, if you pay them a special fee, you can instantaneously get access to the content of Trump's social postings, and it creates an appearance of an insider trading, you know, transaction. And, you know, Trump is the primary shareholder of Trump Media, and his sons are involved in running the company. And Trump Media itself is looking to move into the predictions markets. You know, it's just everywhere you look, there are a blurring of lines.
4: So is Congress, which is controlled by Republicans, investigating any of the stories that you have investigated and reported?
5: I mean, the Democrats continue to send letters to these agencies and to the White House asking questions about many of these stories. We see those letters. But no, I mean, the Republicans who have subpoena power in both the House and the Senate, they're working on, you know, investigating Fauci and the pandemic or other matters that they're not. No, there's not a single open investigation other than outside of Epstein that has in any way touched on Trump that I'm aware of. None of his business operations have been subject to any congressional oversight by a majority committee. And the Democrats are writing these letters and they generally don't even get responses. So the Congress has decided not to commit oversight to this topic, and that's just the fact of the matter at this point.
4: Well, let's take a short break here. Let me reintroduce you. My guest is four-time Pulitzer Prize-winning reporter Eric Lipton of the New York Times. We'll be right back. This is Fresh Air.
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4: This is Fresh Air. Let's get back to the interview I recorded yesterday with New York Times reporter Eric Lipton. He's been investigating how President Trump and his family have profited from self-enriching White House deal-making, the conflicts of interest these business deals present, and the ethical questions they raise. This year, he won his fourth Pulitzer Prize. One of the things I'm wondering about while interviewing you is, how do you keep all these facts in your head? Because each of the sectors that we've been talking about, the financial schemes and the companies that bought companies that changed their names, that went public and so on, they're each one of them is so complicated. And it must have taken so much work on the part of you and your fellow reporters. So you do the work, you report it, but now you're still remembering it.
5: Mm-hmm.
4: How do you do that?
5: And one of the things whenever I start one of these stories is I build a chronology. I mean, it's just like you're working on a term paper in college or high school. I build a really detailed chronology of the sequence of events, and I have as many primary sources with links to the original documents in that chronology. And that becomes my like guidepost to the players and the individual actions and the sequence of events. And once you have that chronology, you can see the interplay between what's happening in the government and what's happening in the private sector, who the individuals are, and the chronology to some extent becomes the story. Because as those different, you know, events are happening and they're intertwined, you kind of, it's like almost that narrative emerges from the chronology. So for each one of these investigations that I'm doing, I have a master, like very detailed day by day chronology of the events, the players, the companies, the public sector actions, the private sector actions. And in the process of working on the story, I'm basically memorizing that chronology. And I also use the fact check because every single fact has to be so carefully fact checked. Because if I make any mistake, believe me, they will pound me, you know, and they will try to undermine the substance of the story based on a small factual error. But if I have that date through a document that's linked to my chronology, then I know that it's accurate. And so those chronologies are really important for me in each one of these investigations.
4: Are they in like Word document kind of styles or like some kind of spreadsheet?
5: They're not. I don't keep them in a spreadsheet because they're like unpredictable formats and lengths each entry. So I just basically, everything has a link to a primary doc. I don't link to secondary sources. I link to primary government documents, our SEC filings, our business, you know, announcements. And it's like, I love my chronologies because it's like, it is the spine of the story is right there. And I wait until the story emerges and it helps me pick my characters and it helps me pick my dramatic moments. It helps me pick the, you know, where do I want to really drill down and like report out a moment that is critical. Like, for example, the moment that Howard Lutnick meets with the president of Kazakhstan at the St. Regis Hotel in October of 2025 to try to bring that tungsten deal. You know, my colleague Paul Sun and I were working on that story, and we the chronology showed us that this was a moment we really wanted to report out. We using photographs, we figured out what hotel it was. We then got photos of the room. We figured out what the name of the room was. We got the scene. I found audio of that day because the president of Kazakhstan posted a clip from the meeting he had with Lutnick. And that, like, those are the pieces of the narrative that came together. And that was because the chronology told us this is a moment we want to pull out. And that's how I do these investigations, is that, like, I develop the chronology. The chronology tells me, you know, this, as a writer, the chronology is your friend, because it's like the story happens in a narrative, and there's narrative moments. There's drama that happens at certain narrative moments, and you want to pull out that drama. This is nonfiction drama, but you want to let the chronology tell you that story. To answer your question as to how do I keep track of all these facts, is I have a really solid document that's at the base of each one of these stories.
4: And that can show you too the timing of investments versus policy.
5: Exactly.
4: And how intertwined
5: they
4: are.
5: I was looking at that time frame of the St. Regis meeting with the first investment that the Trump sons were involved with that same company, but it was before the public announcement. And that's all in the chronology. And it was like, only once that's lined up do you see, here's really the story. And I don't try to start writing a story like this until it's like, I let it kind of emerge to me. Like, let the story kind of unfold. And the characters and the moments and the narrative peaks. I mean, it's about storytelling. I mean, each one of these stories is basically a backstory. It's like a narrative backstory of how did this deal come together and that we're writing.
4: All right. It's been great to talk with you.
5: Yeah.
4: And you're actually in the WHYY studio today as opposed to being in Washington, so we get to actually see each other, which has been delightful.
5: Right, as well.
4: So thank you so much for coming to the studio. Thank you so much for this interview and for all the great reporting you've done.
5: Thank you. It's always great to speak with you. It's one of the best opportunities to have long-form conversations in radio. So I always have a great time talking to you and having an opportunity to really get deep on stories.
4: Eric Lipton is an investigative reporter for the New York Times. Tomorrow on Fresh Air, my guest will be writer Claire Vey Watkins. Like the character in her new novel, Watkins lives in the desert, in an area being developed by an energy company wreaking havoc on the ecosystem. Her previous novel drew on the life of her father, Paul Watkins. He was a teenager when he joined the Manson family. I hope you'll join us. Keep up with what's on the show and get highlights of our interviews. Follow us on Instagram at NPR Fresh Air. Fresh Air's executive producer is Sam Brigger. Our senior producer today is Teresa Madden. Our technical director and engineer is Audrey Bentham. Our engineer today is Adam Staniszewski. Our interviews and reviews are produced and edited by Phyllis Myers, Roberta Shorrock, Henry Baldonado, Lauren Krenzel, Monique Nazareth, Thea Challoner, Anna Bauman, Nico Gonzalez-Whistler, and Joel Wolfram. Our digital media producer is Molly C.V. Nesper. Susan Yacundi directed today's show. Our co-host is Tanya Mosley. I'm Terry Gross.

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4: Lenin.
5: Democratic Socialists keep winning primary races. In Michigan, Abdul El-Sayed, not in the DSA but endorsed by them, just won a fiercely fought Senate primary. President Trump appears worried enough about the DSA to have started conflating some things.
6: I would be the greatest communist in history. I'd be right up free rent for the rest of your life. What they don't say is that you'll be living in squalor and 12 months.
5: The Trump administration has raised the specter of the far left in various ways during Trump's second term. But the recent arrest of an American communist in Spain, what year is it? At the request of the American government, is a more concrete step. Coming up on Today Explained from Vox, real communist threat or new red scare?

0: Live from NPR News in Washington, I'm Kristen Wright. The results of a new round of primary elections are giving shape to new party dynamics. Left-wing anti-establishment candidates are ascendant in the Democratic Party. And as NPR's Tamara Keith reports, it's not just in Democratic-led states and safe districts anymore.
1: Michigan is the ultimate swing state. Epidemiologist Abdul El-Sayed won the state's Democratic Senate primary even as he was outspent on air by tens of millions of dollars, backing the candidate favored by the Democratic Party establishment.
2: What we showed is that the power of our many is greater than the power of their money.
1: He will face former Republican Congressman Mike Rogers in November. In the true toss-up 7th congressional district, outsider Will Lawrence beat more moderate candidates in that primary. And in Detroit, Democratic Socialist Donovan McKenney beat incumbent Sri Tanadar in that safely blue district. Tamara Keith, NPR News.
0: The White House wants data from states on who's getting benefits from social safety net programs. NPR's Danielle Kurtzleben reports the Trump administration is doing so under an anti-fraud task force led by Vice President Vance.
3: At a White House roundtable today, Vance said he wants Congress to pass legislation forcing states to give the federal government data on aid recipients.
4: We need to know where your tax dollars are going. And if the state of California or the state of New York isn't going to tell us, we need Congress to force them to tell us. And I think that's the first and most important thing that we would like to do.
3: This week, 24 states and the District of Columbia sued the Trump administration, seeking to block them from obtaining data on beneficiaries of the Temporary Assistance for Needy Families program. New York Attorney General Letitia James said this week that she thinks the administration wants to use this data as, quote, a tool for targeting the most vulnerable. Danielle Kurtzleben, NPR News.
0: Foreign ministers from Arab and Islamic states meeting in Jordan are warning that Israeli incursions into Muslim holy places in Jerusalem could spark global religious conflict. NPR's Jane Arraf reports.
5: A statement condemned incursions at the Al-Aqsa Mosque by Israeli cabinet ministers and settlers, as well as restrictions on Christian sites. Israel's national security minister led followers and soldiers into the compound in July in the latest incursion. Temple Mount, which encompasses Al-Aqsa, is Judaism's holiest site. Israel reaffirmed in a 1994 peace treaty that Jordan's Hashemite rulers, descendants of the Prophet Muhammad, are custodians of Jerusalem's Muslim and Christian holy sites. The statement said the attack on Islamic holy places could ignite religious conflict, threatening international peace and security. Jane Arraf, NPR News, Baghdad.
0: You're listening to NPR News from Washington. A federal judge is allowing the Trump administration to officially move ahead with an order ending temporary protected status for Haitians living in the U.S. Today's decision terminates deportation protections for about 350,000 people. Cases of the intestinal illness caused by the parasite Cyclospora have now been reported in almost every state, 47, according to the Centers for Disease Control and Prevention. As NPR's Maria Godoy reports, it is the biggest outbreak of cyclosporiasis on record.
6: The CDC says 10,468 cases of Cyclospora infection have been confirmed through laboratory testing since early May. That's a jump of more than 3,700 cases since last week. The agency says it's aware of more than 12,000 additional cases nationwide that still have to be confirmed by labs. Officials in Missouri and Arkansas confirmed to NPR that their states have been added to a multi-state cluster of cyclosporiasis cases linked to contaminated iceberg lettuce from Taylor Farms. The CDC says more than 500 people across the U.S. have been hospitalized and two people have died. Maria Godoy, NPR News.
0: The Walt Disney Company reported better than expected results for the third quarter, thanks to the billion-dollar box office success of Toy Story 5. Disney theme park attendance in the U.S. is also solid. A drifting piece of a SpaceX rocket slammed into the moon today. The collision left a big new crater. I'm Kristen Wright, NPR News from Washington.
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9: I'm Noelle King. The Trump administration has been threatening to go after the far left since Charlie Kirk was killed, but it hasn't always been clear who they mean by that. Then, last month, the U.S. government requested the extradition from Spain of a wealthy American citizen and professed communist named Fergie Chambers. He's a former heir to the Cox Media fortune who accepted about $250 million from his family to more or less leave them alone. He now funds leftist causes. He's given around $1 million to humanitarian groups in Gaza. The U.S. claims he provided material support for terrorism by sending some of that money to Hamas. David Peisner, a journalist in Atlanta, profiled Fergie Chambers for Rolling Stone. David, how's this rich kid become a communist?
10: Well, I mean, he grew up in mostly New York City and grew up ensconced in a certain amount of privilege.
11: I came from a very prominent and wealthy U.S. family. And I ended up having a very different perception of the world than they do.
10: He sort of describes his, you know, kind of political education or his political awakening happening as early as really kind of middle schoolish years, when a teacher at he was going to St. Anne's School, I think it's called, which is, you know, a sort of as Stella Schnabel, his wife, put it to me, is for famous people's children.
9: yeah, it's about right.
10: But a teacher there had given him Howard Zinn's A People's History of the United States.
11: There were a few kind of big ideological influences. There was a history teacher I had who was kind of a Marxist.
10: And really sort of challenged him on his family's kind of role in kind of propping up the system we have.
12: Everything I've ever benefited from comes off the backs of the workers of the country broadly, especially of colonized people, whether they came from Africa or whether they came from a million other countries or whether they lived here in the first place.
10: And he took it to heart. He was young then, and I think between then and when he really starts getting going with his own sort of activism, which maybe you can date to about a decade ago from now, or maybe even a little longer. But he was at Standing Rock, which I guess is what, about 2015, 2016.
13: A protest in North Dakota against a major oil pipeline continues to grow.
14: Standing Rock is home now. That's how much it means to me. It's home. This is where everybody has come together to say enough is enough.
10: And I think coming out of that, he was really charged with like a new sense of purpose.
11: The comforts I have in life and the resources I had, they are what they are. They exist. But there's a responsibility to do something about that. And it goes beyond kind of like simple charity.
10: And since then, he's had a series of what he calls land projects, where he would have, you know, sort of like-minded friends and comrades on, you know, working together. None of these land projects really, I mean, most of them ended up in as sort of somewhere between disaster and just failure.
9: What's he like as a person?
10: Wow. He's prickly. You know, he is a very confident. He is very smart. He is probably confident to the point of arrogant. And he can be kind of difficult to get along with.
9: I mean, kind of a your words.
10: Yeah.
9: You said, okay, to be fair to you, you wrote he can be kind of a
10: yes. I guess I can't argue with you quoting me back to myself. Yeah, I mean, he can be. And I mean, you know, it's like he definitely walks around with the feeling that he's right about just about everything. Obviously, he's grown up in a milieu where he has more money than everyone else in the room. And you can't avoid kind of coming to a conclusion that that money has given him probably some unearned confidence in his own opinions.
9: How about his claims that he is a communist? How do you understand what he wants? What does he want the world to look like?
10: I'm pretty confident in saying what he envisions is revolution.
9: Ah.
10: You know, the sort of Marxist revolution, you know, that Karl Marx and Lenin envision. You know, what is a version of communism is very distinct and almost at odds with what sort of gets called communism by the right, being the sort of DSA and you know, Bernie Sanders and Mamdani. Fergie hates those guys. I mean, I don't know, hates is maybe a strong word, but he's not at all a supporter of Bernie Sanders' version of socialism or the DSA's version of socialism. You know, those people are working within the system, and he wants, you know, to completely overturn the system. Now, what is the system? You can kind of go down a rabbit hole with that, but I think he said it over and over, you know, he wants to see the U.S. fall.
15: All right. So a communist with maybe $250 million running around the world doing what exactly? Why does the U.S. government want to extradite him? What's he accused of?
10: The U.S. government is accusing him of essentially funneling money to Hamas. But I don't think, I think it's important to put that in context. I mean, I don't want to really legitimize what the U.S. government is trying to do here, which is clearly part of a larger campaign to go after ideological opponents, to chill dissent. Fergie is a interesting character. He's got a lot of flaws, but I don't want those flaws to sort of overshadow the larger point that I don't think that there's a whole lot of legitimacy to what the U.S. is trying to do here.
15: Okay, so the U.S. says you are supporting Hamas. You are using your money to do it. You're telling me there is no evidence to suggest that.
10: I can't say that there's no evidence to suggest that. I haven't seen the indictment. The indictment is sealed.
15: Ah, okay.
10: All that said, I mean, you know, Fergie funds a lot of, within the U.S., things like there's a lot of leftist media projects, relatively small and some are very local, pretty far left media projects, publications, things like that. And the money that I think that the U.S. government claims to be most interested in is the money of his that's sort of going to causes in the Middle East, specifically in Gaza. Groups that support children in Gaza, that support political prisoners, you know, Palestinian political prisoners. Whether some of that money ended up with an organization that might have ties to Hamas, I have no idea.
15: David, you know that we have been hearing a lot in the United States about the threat of communism. This is something that the Trump administration wants us to take seriously. And I think the knee-jerk response from a lot of people is, yes, the DSA, the socialists, might be ascendant in certain parts of the country, but communism, come on, are you kidding me? Do you think Fergie Chambers is evidence that there is a meaningful communist resurgence in this country? Or is this a very wealthy outlier doing what very wealthy outliers have done since time immemorial?
10: Well, I think Fergie and I would disagree on this.
15: Ah.
10: I think Fergie would say that it is a sign that, you know, that there's some sort of communist resurgence. I don't see it. First of all, I think that especially in the U.S. I mean, yes, the Trump administration has been ramping up this rhetoric against communism, against anti-fascism, but the campaign against communism is at least a century old. You know, I mean, certainly post-World War II. As somebody who was born in 1973, you know, I grew

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4: Сегодня и что оно означает? This is Today Explained.
5: My name is Morris Isserman, and I'm professor of history at Hamilton College, and I've written a number of books about the history of the American left, including a biography of DSA's founder, Michael Harrington.
6: Define communism for me.
5: Communism began as a split off from the socialist movement. It was inspired by the Bolshevik Revolution in Russia in 1917, and it is in favor of a total transformation of capitalist society with the government, the state, owning and operating what communists would call the means of production, factories, transportation, and so forth. It also believes in one-party rule. So for 75 years or so, the Communist Party of the Soviet Union allowed no competing parties to exist within that country.
6: Okay, so this is not nibbling around the edges. This is not Medicare for all. This is an actual huge, huge transformation of a society. Speaker Mike Johnson recently said,
7: 35 years ago, Republicans and Democrats in Congress, when I was coming up and, you know, the Reagan years, they were fighting communism on a distant shore. Now it's here.
6: Before we get to whether or not you agree with him, why don't we begin with the fact that there have been communists in the United States of America before? What is their history in this country?
5: Yeah, the American Communist Party was founded in 1919, so right after the First World War. And it was, again, inspired by the Bolshevik Revolution in Russia, which at a time of great disillusionment for socialists around the world, because here the workers of the world were fighting each other. French workers were fighting German workers and so forth. It seemed to point to a way out. The Bolsheviks came to power, remained in power, and so communists or would-be communists in the United States, in Europe, elsewhere, said, well, if they can do it, we can do it too. So an American Communist Party was founded in 1919, small, isolated, mostly immigrants, but it gained strength in the course of the 1930s during the Great Depression.
6: Oh, I think I have a guess as to why, but you tell me why.
5: Well, because capitalism seemed to be failing and communism seemed to be the wave of the future. The other factor leading to the increase in communist influence was that fascism was rising in Italy in the 1920s, in Germany in the early 1930s. And it seemed as if there was a stark choice facing the world, either fascism or communism. And many people in the 1930s said, well, let's support the communists to beat back the threat of fascism.
6: All right. So Americans are drawn to communism after the Great Depression, and that makes complete sense. I wonder how powerful the draw was, and maybe the best way of determining that is by asking, did elected communists get anything done in the United States?
5: Well, there were very few elected communists.

0: If you mean elected to public office.
1: Yeah.
0: In the 1940s, there were two communist members of the New York City Council. But that was about it in terms of open communists being elected to office. Their influence was seen more behind the scenes in the labor movement, in organizing the big new industrial unions of the 1930s, and organizing so-called front groups, anti-fascist groups, anti-racist groups, and so forth. And the party was never huge at its height. At the end of the 30s, it had perhaps 75,000 members in a country then with a population of 130 million.
1: Wow.
0: Now, its influence extended beyond its own membership, but it was still very much a minor party. Growing, but minor.
1: Growing. And yet here we are in 2026. In the first half of the show, we profiled a young American who calls himself a communist. It is clear that he is an outlier. And so it seems as if communism has ultimately failed in the United States. You can correct me if I'm wrong. But if it did fail, why did it fail?
0: Well, it failed for two reasons. One reason was that it was repressed by the government pretty much throughout its existence in the first Red Scare immediately after the First World War. And then again in the second Red Scare, which we commonly refer to as the McCarthy era in the late 40s and through the 1950s.
2: We've got to dig and root out the communists and the crooks and those who are bad for America.
0: Communists were sent to jail for advocacy, for simply saying that they favored communism.
3: One of the greatest peacetime spy dramas in the nation's history reaches its climax as Julius Rosenberg and Morton Sobel, convicted of revealing atomic secrets to the Russians.
4: In recognizing a communist, physical appearance counts for nothing. If a person consistently reads and advocates the views expressed in a communist publication, he may be a communist.
0: But it also failed because of its rather slavish obedience to the dictates of its Soviet leaders. When the Soviet foreign policy changed from anti-fascism, anti-Hitlerism in the mid to late 30s to a kind of de facto alliance with Hitler from 1939 to 1941, the American Communist Party obediently followed that line. Then again, Hitler invaded the Soviet Union in 1941 and the Soviet Union swung back to anti-fascism. Well, they made that turn too. But all of those turns gave the communists a reputation as an organization that did not really exist to serve American interests, but rather to serve Soviet interests.
1: We know from reporting that's been done that there are people within the DSA who identify as communists. Can you help us understand who these folks are within the organization and what they actually believe?
0: Yeah, well, there are a number of left-wing factions. There's a group called Red Star. There's another one called the Marxist Unity Group. There are three or four of them that work in coalition. They're rivals, but they also work in coalition to control by a narrow margin the national leadership. One of the members of Red Star is a co-chair of the organization. Now, these people make no bones about their belief. I mean, they're not secret communists infiltrating. They describe themselves as being inspired by the Bolshevik Revolution or being inspired by Maoist China, or they call themselves Marxist-Leninists. Red Star put out a call, I think it was in 2024, in their online newsletter saying, you know, all communists in the United States should join DSA. So they're quite open about it. And that comes out of a different political tradition, an antithetical tradition to democratic socialism. And they have a different ultimate strategy in mind, which is not to work within the Democratic Party, as AOC is committed to do, as Zoran Mandami is committed to do, but rather they want to split and start an independent revolutionary Socialist Party, which will run against both Democrats and Republicans, which is a strategy that has been tried an infinite number of times in the past by various groups of leftists.
1: Okay, so how worried about these people should we be? And let me draw your attention to something that the Trump administration has been happy to draw our attention to, which is you have people like Hassan Piker on the left praising Mao Zedong, famously a guy who did a lot of very, very bad things. And so that opens the door to be able to say the left are all extreme. You know, Hassan Piker is willing to praise Mao Zedong. This should be of concern to you, ordinary American citizen. And most American citizens are somewhere in the middle. Is this a red scare or is there something to be scared about here?
0: Well, it's definitely a red scare.
1: Okay.
0: I mean, Trump and his allies are don't have a lot going for them in this election cycle. They've got an unwinnable war going on. They've got gasoline prices skyrocketing. Trump is even underwater on immigration, his signature issue. So what do you do in that situation? You create a boogeyman or try to. And the difference is that most Americans under the age of 45, say, have no memory whatsoever of the existence of the Soviet Union as a threat to the United States.
1: Huh.
0: When you launch a Red Scare in 1919, well, there's communist Russia. When you launch a Red Scare in the 1940s and 50s, well, there's the Soviet Union. There's a real threat. I mean, they have missiles and so forth. Who's supposed to be the foreign threat today, controlling the actions of these American communists? Cuba? Cuba can't even keep the lights on for its own people. It doesn't have missiles. It's not going to invade the United States or its allies. So I think, I think this is an attempt to launch a Red Scare using DSA as kind of a boogeyman. But DSA, again, is not one thing. It has left wing of the possible democratic socialists, who I would say include such figures as Zoran Mondami and Alexandria Ocasio-Cortez. And then it has, unfortunately, some would-be Bolsheviks. So it's really a question of, you know, which DSA is going to prevail in the long run.
1: Which one do you think will prevail in the long run?
0: I'm a historian. I'm very good at predicting the past, and I'm terrible at predicting the future.
1: Morris Isserman teaches history at Hamilton College and writes books about the American left. Dustin DeSoto produced today's show. Amina El-Sadi was our editor. David Tatasciore and Patrick Boyd engineered, and Gabriel Donatub checked the facts. I'm Noel King. It's Today Explained.

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2: It's a computer on wheels that happens to have a battery pack attached to it.
1: I'm Kai Rizdahl. 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

0: Republicans saw SNAP as a bloated program. It had more than doubled in size since 2000. About 1 in 8 Americans get SNAP, and its annual cost had exceeded $100 billion. They thought it needed reining in.
1: I'm Natalie Kitroev. That's coming up on The Daily from The New York Times.
2: Could AI usher in a new era of justice for all? From American Public Media, this is Marketplace Tech. I'm Megan McCarty-Carino. AI has already been changing the legal field, bringing new efficiencies, along with some high-profile mistakes, to tasks like research and drafting contracts. But law professor Benjamin Alari at the University of Toronto has a bigger transformation in mind. He wants to see AI tackle some of the biggest failings in our justice system, like the lack of access to legal resources, slow processes, and inconsistencies in how law is applied. He lays out his vision in a new book called Super Justice.
3: I think by super justice, I mean this idea of relieving legal scarcity. So legal reasoning, legal help will become very abundant. We don't have to accept the old scarcity of legal help, and we can embrace new ways of organizing ourselves legally, our legal institutions, our frameworks, our policies to better secure the promise of the rule of law, which is a fairer society for everyone.
2: Yeah, and sort of a related concept in your book is the idea of personalized laws. We hear a lot about personalization with AI. What does that look like for law?
3: In law, I think it means same rights, same rules for everybody. But what gets personalized is the explanation of the law and the route through the law, not necessarily what you're entitled to. One example could be different speed limits on different roadways and different weather conditions. And so, you know, somebody driving down a particular stretch of road in the day may face a higher speed limit than somebody driving, on a wet, rainy evening.
2: Some of the sort of solutions that you write about sound like sort of extensions of things that are already happening where, these tools kind of make systems more efficient, more accessible. I think things that we can sort of imagine happening with the technology that we have now. To what extent do you envision, sort of AI-assisted decision-making or maybe AI taking over decision-making in some contexts?
3: I think it's really important that humans remain at the core of the legal system and that we regard these technologies as they're still being invented, these technologies playing a very important supporting and facilitative role. We're at pains in the book to talk about how to leverage technology to promote human well-being and use it as a tool in the service of that. And that's core to our vision for super justice. It's not going to decide on its own. This technology is not going to decide on its own whether we get a fair legal system. I think we are. The technology is going to make legal help cheap for the first time in history. And we need to decide collectively that cheap isn't the same as fair. We need to decide who it gets built for, who's accountable when it's wrong. And those are choices that we face.
2: That's Benjamin Alari, co-author of the new book, Super Justice, Law in the Age of Artificial Intelligence. Jesus Alvarado produced this episode. I'm Megan McCarty-Carino, and that's Marketplace Tech. This is APM.
4: 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That story on the next morning edition from NPR News. 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
0: We're outside a food stamp or SNAP office in Phoenix, Arizona. I just took a look inside the office. There are people sitting on the floors. There are people in wheelchairs. There are people on crutches. There are people wearing worn out looks of long waits that aren't yet over.
6: How many times do you think you've been to this office?
7: Oh my goodness. 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In this year?
8: This is gonna be like my fifth time.
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10: Coming to these places, it's just like work itself.
1: From the New York Times, I'm Natalie Kitroev. This is The Daily. The United States is undergoing one of the biggest changes to its social safety net in recent history, with huge numbers of people dropping out of the government's food assistance program. Nowhere has it been more dramatic than in Arizona.
7: For some reason or another, my food stamps application keeps getting lost, you know, quote unquote lost.
11: I don't have any income. I don't know, no food. Probably homeless in a couple months.
6: How many meals are you eating a day right now?
7: One.
1: Today, my colleague Jason DeParle explains why so many people there are suddenly losing access to this key benefit and the implications all this could have for the rest of the country. It's Wednesday, August 5th. Jason, we want to talk to you today about these drastic changes that have been made to the food stamp program known as SNAP. When Trump's big, beautiful bill passed about a year ago, we understood that Republicans were planning to pay for it by making cuts to the government's welfare programs. You have been following that story all the way to Arizona. So just walk me through why you went there.
0: Arizona is the place in the country that's had the largest reduction in food stamps since the passage of the Big Beautiful Bill. The rolls there have fallen in half. 450,000 people have lost nutrition aid there. It includes more than 100,000 children as well.
1: And why is that? Why has the drop-off been so steep?
0: The law imposed dramatic changes in the SNAP program, but mostly deferred those changes until after the midterm elections. Arizona was the state that moved most aggressively to make changes. So Republicans saw SNAP as a bloated program. It had more than doubled in size since 2000. About 1 in 8 Americans get SNAP, and its annual cost had exceeded $100 billion. They thought it needed reining in. They thought it served as a work disincentive. They thought that offering people nutrition aid persuaded some not to work or not to work as much as they could. They were concerned that some people committed fraud to get on it. But those were all longstanding concerns. What really drove the changes last year in Congress was the need for money to finance President Trump's tax cuts, which I think it's worth remembering largely went to the wealthy. The reason they did what they did when they did it was because they wanted money for President Trump's tax cuts. And the thing that's gotten the most attention, and it's probably the easiest to understand, is that they expanded work requirements. More people have to work in order to qualify for benefits. It used to be that people 55 and older were exempt. Now they've expanded that up to age 65. So you've got people in their late 50s and early 60s who, for the first time, face work requirements in order to get SNAP benefits.
1: Got it.
0: But that's not really the main factor in what's driving the caseload declines in Arizona. The thing that's really driving this is a change in how SNAP is funded. Historically, the federal government had paid all the benefits. States paid part of the administrative costs of running a SNAP program, but all the food stamp money came from the federal government. But now this new law says that if a state makes too many mistakes, and we're mostly talking small administrative errors, they'll have to pay up to 15% of the benefits. and in some states, that could cost more than $1 billion a year. So much money that some states may not be able to keep running the program at all. So in order to avoid a $300 million penalty and potentially losing the program altogether, Arizona officials made dramatic changes to the program, and the rolls instantly began falling. They fell much farther and much faster than Arizona officials imagined. And what we found in our reporting was that these are people who, by and large, remain eligible for aid, but simply can't get it because they're stuck in webs of red tape.
12: Hey, I saw you on the phone earlier. My name's Olivia. I'm here with the New York Times. I'm talking to people about whether or not they're receiving their SNAP benefits.
13: Oh, girl, no. I did everything. Still no help.
0: One of the people caught in that red tape is a woman my colleague Olivia Nat and I met outside a food stamp office in Phoenix. Her name is Alejandra Casillas.
13: I've been applying since December.
0: She's 28 years old, she's a mother of two, and she's working, but she doesn't make enough to feed her family. She gave us a version of a story we had heard in other places, of notices that were impossible to comply with.
13: Mailing date, you see that? March 30, 2026. And it says right here that I have to do the interview by February 28, 2026. I'm like, what am I supposed to do? Do I look like I can create a time machine and go back in time?
0: Once you apply for SNAP benefits, you have to have an interview with a special caseworker, and it has to happen within 2 weeks of the application.
13: But you call in those 2 weeks
12: and nobody answers.
13: Nobody answers. And tomorrow is the last day that I had to complete my interview. And then they closed the cases, too.
0: So she left her home, came in to the SNAP office on her day off, and they told her, you can't do the interview here. You have to call.
13: I can even call it right now, too, and they'll drop it.
12: Can we try?
13: Yeah.
14: Welcome to the Department of Economic Security, Family Assistance Administration. To continue in English, press 1.
0: We listened to her make the call.
14: Our records show you need to complete an interview. Due to extremely high call volumes, we are not able to accept your call. We apologize for the inconvenience.
13: That's how it is all the time that we call.
0: She told us she'd been going to food banks, that she'd stopped breastfeeding her child because she feared she lacked nutrients.
1: Oh, no.
13: I've been thinking about going into a grocery store, just put a whole bunch of food and run out. Like, I will sign up for Instacart as a driver and keep the groceries for my kids. I'm at that point. Then I do think it through. I'm like, they're pushing me to that point, but my kids need me. So I can't be breaking no laws. So I'm like stuck, you know?
0: And part of what was remarkable about Alejandra's story is that there was nothing remarkable about it. It used to be that applicants could just walk in the office and tell a caseworker how many people lived in the household and who they were. Now applicants had to go to neighbors or friends and get a written declaration of who lived in the household. And if the neighbor or friend failed to sign the letter or failed to put their phone number on the letter, you'd have to start all over again. It used to be if you had panhandling income, you gave the office your best guess of how much you made. Now they asked applicants with panhandling income to go back and get written documentation of the money people had dropped in the jars.
1: What?
0: They knew that there was no way that people could go get that. And another thing that made things worse is that Arizona lost a third of its caseworkers at the very time it was asking people to submit more paperwork.
1: So it's that combination of factors in Arizona that then leads to 500,000 people suddenly losing their benefits.
0: Yes, and boy, did it affect them in profound ways. People were skipping meals. People were having household quarrels over food. They were selling blood plasma to get money to buy food. They were falling behind on the rent. And remember, these are people who, by and large, remain eligible for SNAP. That was definitely the case with a woman we met named Dee McDonald.
1: We'll be right back.
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1: This is The Daily. I'm Natalie Kitroeff. Back to my conversation with Jason DeParle about how the food stamp crisis in Arizona may be coming for the rest of America.
20: Sorry.
21: Good morning.
20: Good morning. I just got out of the shower.
21: She's a
0: 65-year-old grandmother in Mesa, Arizona. Can't be more than 5 feet tall.
20: And that was Tobias. He's going to work.
21: Hi, Tobias.
20: Everybody,
21: hi,
20: come in.
22: Oh, thank you.
20: Well, make yourself at home. Just say, I made this for you.
22: Oh, my God.
21: Oh, my God.
22: Wow. What a spread.
21: What did you
20: not
21: make?
20: Really.
21: Tell us what it is.
20: They're biscuits. They're just biscuits. And
21: no, that's more than biscuits.
0: We were there to talk to her about food stamps and food insecurity, and she'd spent the previous day baking biscuits and assembling a fruit platter for us.
20: These are churro donuts.
0: That's an expression of who she is. She's a very warm, welcoming, grandmotherly woman.
1: And what's Dee's story?
0: So we sat around her table, and she told us about her life.
20: I was a roadie locally. I was unloading trucks, pulling cables, hanging lights, doing all kinds of stuff like that. And I started, my first job was Boys to Men for a wardrobe. That's how long ago.
0: She was a kind of roadie. She was a wardrobe technician for traveling rock bands.
20: The quick changes you see, that's what we do. I toured with Jimmy Buffett, Britney Spears, was asked to tour with Marilyn Manson.
0: She went on tour with Britney Spears and Jimmy Buffett.
20: And I was really doing well. I worked really, really hard to get where I got to.
0: But when she was in her early 40s, her son fell into some trouble.
20: And that's when I knew my career was over.
0: And she wound up taking care of five grandsons.
20: But I had to make a choice. I didn't want them going to the state. They needed family.
0: And about 15 years ago, she started receiving SNAP and has been on it since.
20: Without SNAP, we would have starved. We would have starved. Or maybe we wouldn't have starved. We would have not had the proper nutrition, for sure.
0: She was receiving about $700 a month in SNAP aid. That's about a third of her income. The rest mostly comes from Social Security.
20: I can make it happen on $700 a month, even with them. I was buying 4 gallons of milk every other day. 4 gallons of milk. I mean, it's stretching, but I learned. If I say I'm going big grocery shopping, don't expect to see me for 4 to 6 hours. That's what I'm doing. I'm going to the discount store first. And then I'm going to the bread store. Then I'm going to go to the fruit and veggie store. I'm going to see where the sales are, and I'm going to go there. And that's what I'm going to do.
0: Last fall, all of a sudden, the benefits stopped.
1: And why? Why did they stop? What happened?
0: Last fall, Dee's benefits were up for renewal. Once a year, people on SNAP have to go through this. She filed her paperwork in October in the middle of the government shutdown. The food stamp program was in disarray nationwide. She didn't get an answer, and she wasn't particularly worried at that time.
20: Everything seemed good. And I thought, okay, it's going to come in. And it didn't come in.
0: And then the next month, she didn't get an answer again.
20: I've got rice and beans. We've got other things. But there's going to come a point where we don't have butter. We don't have milk. We're out of cheese.
0: The next month, she goes down to the office itself.
20: And the lady told me, well, you're one of many. There are people that are still waiting from September. And I said, what's going on? What's happening? And she said, well, we had 1,200 workers, and they were cut to under 9. And so they were backed up. And she said, hang in there. They're coming. Just gonna take
0: Thanksgiving comes and goes. Christmas comes and goes. At the start of the new year,
20: my benefits didn't come in January. They didn't, and I was like, something's just not okay here. I started calling. And I couldn't get through. And then about mid-February, I finally reached a real person. The guy says to me, they closed your case. I said, what? I haven't gotten a letter. I haven't gotten anything on messaging, on the laptop. I haven't gotten anything in the mail. I haven't gotten anything. Why'd they close my case?
0: The caseworker tells her that she submitted the wrong form.
20: That's not right. That's not possible. And I said, hold on. Let me pull my stuff and look. And I said, oh my gosh, I did pull the wrong date.
0: Dee gets a little bit of income from the child welfare system. She submitted an income form from 2024 when she should have submitted an income form from 2025. She'd never done that before, but this time she made a mistake.
20: I put the wrong date. And I said, okay, I can pull it right now, the right date, and I can get it downloaded in the computer and get it done. And he said, well, they closed your case, so I can't rework it.
0: And with the new changes to SNAP, that mistake was enough to disenroll her from the program. It's worth saying that denying eligible people doesn't actually count as a mistake under the new system.
20: I was very, very angry. I was very angry. I was like, why are they doing this to people? Why are they hurting people? I'll survive. You take food out of my mouth, I'll figure it out. But I've got children I'm raising. Children that need to be growing healthy.
0: She realizes she has two choices. She can appeal and try to get that decision overturned. If she does that, she might be able to get all the back benefits from the months of aid she's owed. Or she can start all over again and file a new application, in which case she wouldn't get the back benefits. The very nice caseworker she reached on the phone and tried very hard to be helpful told her that she should appeal. So she did.
1: And how did that go?
0: How many times do you think you've called the appeals office?
20: At least once a day.
0: Have you ever reached a person?
20: No.
0: She never heard anything back. It's been 5 months. She's still waiting. Do I think members of Congress, in writing the new laws, intended to take SNAP away from 65-year-old grandmothers because of a casual mistake? No. But the critics said at the time that this kind of bureaucratic gridlock was a foreseeable element of the new rules that they put in place. And in fact, many people warned that these new administrative rules would throw the program into disarray. If the state had sent Dee her payment with that incorrect form in its files, it would have counted as an error. So you can see it becomes much more risky for the state to provide benefits than to simply close the case altogether. So the net effect of all this is that it's become much more difficult for eligible families like Dee's to get access to the program, even though they're entitled to it. So it's important to keep error rates down in order to make the best use of public resources, to save money, to keep public support for the program. The question is at what cost? For the most part, I think Republicans have celebrated the caseload declines without looking too closely at what's behind them. The top Republican in the Arizona State Senate said there's massive caseload decline because there was massive fraud. Nationally, the rolls are down about 4.5 million people, or maybe 10% of the people getting SNAP have left the rolls. The White House has celebrated this as proof that President Trump's program is working. So has the Secretary of Agriculture, Brooke Rollins. Between them, they've argued that the rolls are falling because they're rooting out fraud or barring undocumented immigrants from accessing the program. Certainly in a program as large as SNAP, there's always going to be individual fraud. But I haven't seen anything that would suggest wide-scale systemic fraud that could explain this kind of caseload decline. Certainly that's not what we saw in Arizona. And I don't think there's evidence of it in other states either. Nationwide, the rules haven't taken place yet. If you recall, Congress delayed the changes they made till after the midterm elections. So for the most part, we haven't seen the impact of these changes yet. But there are reasons to suspect that other states may respond in similar ways to Arizona. Starting in November, the federal government's going to cut in half the amount of administrative money it gives states to run the program. That could cause states to lay off caseworkers, just as Arizona did. Some other states have already had caseload declines of 15 to 20%. Some states have very low error rates and don't need to change much. Some states have extremely high error rates and have to make radical changes to avoid big federal penalties. We don't know enough about how they'll respond, how good their computer systems are, or how many caseworkers they have to predict with much confidence how these changes will affect the caseload nationwide. But if you look at Arizona, there's reason to be concerned. SNAP is the closest thing the United States has to a universal income. It serves such a wide variety of people. It serves the working poor. It serves children. It serves the elderly. It serves veterans. And it provides a basic commodity, food. And it's just mind-boggling to think that these penalties, these costs could be so steep, some states might choose to end the program altogether. That's a real possibility.
1: Well, Jason, thanks for being here.
0: Thank you, Natalie.
1: Jason DeParle covers poverty for the New York Times.
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25: 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Good afternoon. I'm Jim Burris. Some good news in Kennesaw. An incident is now clear, so 75 northbound between Chastain and Wade Green has been backed up for quite a while. That should be easing fairly soon.
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5: People are more nervous than usual because a ballistic attack is perceived like one of the highest levels of threat of danger for civilians.
6: Overnight Russian strikes on Kyiv, just as Ukraine is running low on air defense weapons.
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9: I'm Elsa Chang.
8: And I'm Mary Louise Kelly. Protesters against the president's immigration policies are facing criminal conspiracy charges more often.
9: Is the Justice Department stretching conspiracy laws?
10: I think it's important to see these indictments and the use of this law for what it is, which is an attempt to scare Americans.
8: Also, the White House wants to change how scientific research is funded.
9: And how a short story by Ray Bradbury is resonating today.
11: He wanted humanity to always be able to grow beyond the dangers and the threats that we create for ourselves.
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26: Live from NPR News in Washington, I'm Kristen Wright. The results of several key primary elections held yesterday are signaling what may be ahead for Republican and Democratic parties in the midterm elections. Left-wing anti-establishment Democratic candidates are celebrating victories. Democratic Socialist New York City Mayor Zohran Mamdani spoke about the wins during a press conference today, acknowledging the closely watched Michigan U.S. Senate Democratic primary won by former public health official Abdul Al-Sayed.
27: I am proud to be part of a movement of politicians and candidates who are looking to put working class Americans back at the heart of our politics. And that's our focus here in New York City. And just from what we're seeing in Michigan, it looks like that's what Michiganders want there to be their focus come November.
26: NPR's Sage Miller reports on how voters decided in other primary races around the country.
28: Progressive Democrats scored another win this election cycle when voters in Michigan's 7th congressional district picked Will Lawrence as their nominee. Democrats hope to flip the seat away from first-time Republican Congressman Tom Barrett. But establishment Democrats won in Missouri and Virginia. Missouri Congressman Wesley Bell beat progressive former Congresswoman Cori Bush. Despite a record low approval rating, Trump still has a strong grip on his party. The Trump-backed candidate won the Republican nomination in a congressional race in Washington state, and Trump's candidates also won in two races for governor in Kansas and Michigan. Sage Miller, NPR News.
26: President Trump is in Las Vegas. He's expected to speak at Red Rock Resort and Casino about the economy within the hour. The United Nations Human Rights Commissioner condemned a sharp increase in executions and death sentences in Iran since the beginning of the war. In a statement issued today, the UN official says Iran continues to use capital punishment to suppress dissent. NPR's Hadil Al-Shalchi reports.
29: UN Human Rights Chief Volker Turk said he was, quote, alarmed at the rise in executions and death sentences issued in Iran since the beginning of the U.S.-Israeli war. In a statement, he said that since March 19th, at least 56 people have been executed on national security-related charges, including 27 individuals in cases linked to January protests. Turk said 100 others are at risk of execution on similar charges. According to Turk, executions have, quote, reportedly been carried out in public, some only weeks after arrest. Turk called the death penalty, quote, incompatible with the right to life and human dignity. Hadil Al-Shalchi, NPR News, Istanbul.
26: The Senate has confirmed Dr. Erica Schwartz as director of the Centers for Disease Control and Prevention. The vote was along party lines today. Schwartz served as deputy surgeon general during the first Trump administration. She's the first permanent CDC director in almost a year. This is NPR News.
25: Live from WABE News in Atlanta, I'm Jim Burris. We are just 90 days from Election Day, and U.S. Senator John Ossoff and his Republican challenger, Congressman Mike Collins, have now agreed to a second televised debate. That is scheduled for October 8th to air on Gray Media Stations, which includes WANF here in Atlanta. Both candidates already agreed to appear in an Atlanta Press Club debate on October the 13th. In the race for governor, Democratic nominee Keisha Lance Bottoms and Republican nominee Rick Jackson have yet to accept invitations to that same debate. Governor Brian Kemp has once again told state agencies to hold the line on spending as they put together their proposed 2027-28 budgets.
27: But as WABE's Raul Bally explains, Kemp won't be in office by the time those budgets go into effect.
7: State agencies have to submit their budget requests by September 1st while Kemp is still in his final months in office. Daniel Canso, vice president of public policy with the left-leaning Georgia Budget and Policy Institute, says freezing spending gives the governor's budget writers more room to work with before lawmakers get their eyes on it.
12: What is unusual here is that we just saw really an almost unprecedented level of line item vetoes and budget disregards, close to $350 million issued by the governor.
7: The state could be facing lower revenues, too, because of state income tax cuts, federal funding cuts, and economic conditions. Canso adds that Georgia's budget surplus dollars have shrunk from an estimated $15 billion to $9 billion.
12: The state has to make very difficult decisions on, are we going to raise revenues? Are we going to cut spending? How are we going to be able to implement the priorities that we're hearing about from office holders and those aspiring to hold offices next year?
7: The budget currently funding state government is $38.5 billion. Raul Bally, WABE News.
27: And you can find more local news online at WABE.org. Amplifying Atlanta, this is WABE.
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9: 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I'm Elsa Chang in Culver City, California.
8: And I'm Mary Louise Kelly in Washington. After big wins in Michigan, progressive candidates are showing staying power beyond blue states, beyond safe seats. Epidemiologist Abdul Al-Sayed is now the Democratic nominee for U.S. Senate. He will face former Republican Congressman Mike Rogers in one of the highest stakes contests this fall. That race is already starting. New ads, new barbs being fired back and forth. Here to talk through, NPR senior political correspondent Tamara Keith. Hey, Tam.
14: Hello.
8: Okay, so where does the race go from here now that Al-Sayed has won against Congresswoman Haley Stevens in Michigan, this really closely watched contest?
14: Yes, and I would like to linger for just a moment on how expensive and how bitter that primary was. But once the race was called, finally, late this morning, Stevens put out a statement throwing her support behind Al-Sayed. And he held a press conference where he began trying to mend some of the wounds of the primary. And what better way to do that than to turn to his next opponent?
16: Because the campaign that Mike Rogers and Donald Trump and their GOP MAGA allies are launching is already more bitter. All you got to do is look at the ads you're already watching on TV started today. You know, they think they want to use my whole name against me. Mike, listen, man, if you can't say the name, it's Abdurrahman. Keep the name out your damn mouth.
14: The race hadn't even been called yet when the National Republican Senatorial Committee announced its first digital ad full of grainy images of Al-Sayed, meant to look menacing.
18: Abdurrahman Mohammed Al-Sayed, the most radical Senate candidate in America.
8: Tim, that is the National Republican Senatorial Committee. What about the Republican in the race, Mike Rogers? What's he saying today?
14: Well, in a Fox News interview this morning, Rogers said this race is about the heart and soul of the country, calling Al-Sayed radical and extreme. Disqualifying your opponent is always a big part of campaigns, and we can expect a lot more of this. Another ad in rotation from a Republican super PAC labels him a communist. This is precisely what establishment Democrats were warning would happen if primary voters nominated a progressive outsider like Al-Sayed. But the argument from progressives is that Republicans would have done the same thing with a boring normie Democrat.
8: Okay. I mean, just to lay out the stakes here for everyone who is not a voter in Michigan, this has a big import for where things go in November, control of the U.S. Senate.
14: Yeah, the Senate seat is currently held by a Democrat, and with Al-Sayed as nominee, Republicans see this as a big pickup opportunity. They've already booked tens of millions in TV ad reservations for the fall, according to the ad tracking firm Ad Impact. But El-Sayed has proven to be a candidate who really speaks to voters' economic concerns and frustration with a political system that working people feel like they just can't get ahead, where working people feel like they just can't get ahead. This year, there is this strong anti-incumbent sentiment. There's low approval for the president and his party, and Rogers is a former congressman endorsed by Trump, sort of the ultimate insider.
0: Go back to progressives, because El-Sayed wasn't the only progressive who won yesterday. Two other congressional races, including really, I think, the only true toss-up House district in Michigan, insurgent Democrats won. What's the broader takeaway?
14: Yeah, Democratic primary voters are not playing it safe anymore. President Trump's return to the White House caused a real rupture between engaged Democratic voters and the party establishment. And Michigan is an especially important test case. The Senate primary is early in the presidential state's primary is early in the presidential nominating contest in 2028. Mm-hmm. Winning primaries isn't enough. This play for influence for progressives only works if El-Sayed wins in November.
0: NPR's Tamara Keith, thanks.
1: Overnight, Russia launched another round of deadly ballistic missile strikes on Ukraine's capital, Kyiv, and surrounding areas. It's the latest in a series of large-scale Russian attacks this summer. Ukrainian officials say the attacks are becoming even more dangerous because Ukraine is running low on air defense weapons that protect the capital. To get a sense of what life is like in Kyiv right now, we called up Dmytro Hynitdinov. He's the deputy director of Ukraine's World War II History Museum, which is documenting the ongoing war between Russia and Ukraine. Welcome.
2: Hello.
1: Hi. So, Dmytro, can you just take me back to last night? Where were you when the missiles first started hitting, and what did those first few moments feel like?
2: Yeah, it was quite a typical situation. So our family was almost sleeping. It was like maybe 12:30 in the midnight when we heard the notification on our smartphones that the air alert started. So typically in such situation, we check our applications on the phone, informing about different levels of threats, like is it a missile or a threat of ballistic missile or threat of drone and so on. And we saw a notification that it's a threat of ballistic attack from Bryansk region of Russia. So immediately we went to the corridor, and during our movement, it was like 2 minutes after sirens started to be heard, we immediately heard a series of explosions.
1: Yeah. Well, as terrifying as that sounds to me, I imagine that you have gotten pretty used to air raid sirens and sleepless nights like that. But I want to ask you, because in this moment, Ukraine's air defense systems are not as strong as they were earlier in this war. And your Air Force says that it did not intercept a single one of those missiles that were launched overnight. Can people in Kyiv sense that the air defense systems have weakened? I mean, what changes do you see on the ground when those air defenses are not there, are not as robust?
2: Yeah, so I would say that, of course, people understand. And it's also obvious that our government, starting with President Zelensky, they speak frankly. There are no anti-ballistic missiles now at the moment in possession of Ukraine.
1: Uh-huh.
2: Yeah, we can say that people are more nervous than usual, of course, because of this situation. And ballistic attack is perceived like one of the highest levels of threat, of danger for civilians. Mm-hmm. And it is so because it's a very short time before siren and before explosions. So people don't have opportunity to go to the shelter in that pause. And at the same time, the life continues. So people can demonstrate fantastic abilities to adapt to any situation. Unfortunately, this situation is this tragic situation.
1: What about for you personally, Dmytro, as you've been living through this war? Can you talk about how the day-to-day of it has reshaped just your habits, how you live, how you move through the world day to day?
2: It's an interesting question. I would say that probably it didn't shape too much or changed my life lifestyle. So I continue living, and I go to work. I work, and after work I can go to some, I don't know, cafe. And people continue to live their normal life. Of course, all we hope that we are lucky. And the next day, of course, is very hard because you're exhausted after sleepless night. But somehow we can call it a new normality, unfortunately. But so life continues. It was very tough winter. Now we have a challenging summer. But I hope that I, my colleagues, my beloved people, and Ukraine in general as a nation will overcome this.
1: Well, your museum, it's dedicated to World War II, of course, but you are now personally living through this war. Tell me what you're collecting now to document this war and what you hope people decades from now will understand about living through days like last night.
2: Yeah, for example, after such big attacks, we typically send our mobile groups with a photographer, with video operator, with some of researchers to the places where something occurred. For example, last week we sent our expedition to the city of Kryvyi Rih. It's like hometown of President Zelensky. Mm-hmm. And there was a house where missile hit it and it collapsed. A family of 7 people died in this house. We not only took some pictures of the place and recorded testimonies of neighbors, but we

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1: Because it is set the day after a nuclear war.
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3: It was a good house. It contained all the latest automatic devices, from talking book recorders to singing clocks.
2: This week, the story is getting renewed attention.
4: He wanted humanity to always be able to grow beyond the dangers and the threats that we create for ourselves. And this is why he wrote this story, A Day in the Life of the House. And the house says, today is August 4th, 2026.
1: The story begins on August 4th, 2026. Well, I am very happy to report that today, August 5th, we humans are still here.
2: Hooray.
1: And our smart speakers and Wi-Fi thermostats are not our only legacy yet.
2: Jonathan Eller says Bradbury wasn't so much betting on the demise of humanity as working to prevent it. Here's Bradbury speaking with NPR in 2004.
5: I warn, I make warnings, but I don't predict a cataclysm.
2: In other words, he called out to future humanity this week in particular.
1: This is NPR News.
6: And this is All Things Considered on WABE 90.1. Good afternoon, I'm Jim Burris. The Trump administration wants to give political appointees the final say over federal grant money for projects like scientific research, public health, and housing. Democrats are pushing back.
7: That is going to kill our productivity, have hugely adverse impacts on our economy.
6: We'll have more on the potential effects of this controversial plan. That's coming up at 4:35.
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6: Heavy rain in the area, and that is definitely causing some traffic snarls. The biggest one right now in Sandy Springs, Georgia 400 southbound between I-285 and the Glen Ridge Connector. That is closed as a car spun out and hit a wall. Also near Grant Park, 20 westbound on the off-ramp to Hill Street, an overturned vehicle has that exit ramp closed. In Carroll County, 20 westbound between Carrollton-Villarica Highway and Temple-Carrollton Road, a crash affecting the left lane, and in Marietta, it's the right lane out of service, 75 southbound, just under Windy Hill Road. Catch up on the day's top news stories from across Georgia and Metro Atlanta in just 10 minutes. 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
1: 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I'm Elsa Chang.
2: And I'm Mary Louise Kelly. The Justice Department is increasingly charging the people protesting President Trump's immigration campaign with criminal conspiracy. That can lead to years in federal prison. As NPR criminal justice correspondent Meg Anderson reports, some legal experts worry the DOJ is stretching conspiracy laws to sweep up political activists who oppose the administration's deportation agenda.
9: Early one morning this June, Treasurer Thorsen was drinking coffee on her couch in Minneapolis when she heard a knock.

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1: And a Palestinian state alongside Israel, they will not surrender.
2: 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Support for continued war against Israel's enemies in Lebanon and Iran is overwhelmingly high. But the question remains, who will fight these wars? Emily Fang, NPR News, Tel Aviv.
3: 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I'm Jim Burris. Thanks for listening. A small Texas law firm with ties to the Trump administration has been awarded a $150 million contract to represent children who cross the border without guardians. More on that story coming up in less than 20 minutes here on WABE.
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3: And taking a look at Atlanta roadways, they're about as bad as they've been in a long time. We can just get to a few highlights. The worst includes in Buckhead, 400 northbound after Lenox Road. The right two lanes are blocked due to flooding. In Marietta, big slowdowns on 75 northbound before the Canton Road connector. That's due to a crash in the middle lane. And on the downtown connector, southbound at Edgewood, a report of a wreck.
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6: 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I'm Elsa Chang.
7: And I'm Mary Louise Kelly. Last week, pop star Ariana Grande released a music video for the title track of her new album called Petal.

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1: And it's good to have you along for All Things Considered this afternoon. I'm Jim Burris. Our time, 5:48. 2 years after the NCAA and Power Five Athletic Conference's billion-dollar settlement with former and active student athletes, federal legislation to keep college sports solvent is close to a Senate vote. That story is next as All Things Considered continues on WABE.
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1: 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Throughout his life, civil rights champion and minister C.T. Vivian was known for his inspiring preaching. Coming up tonight on Closer Look, hear about a new book that explores his life's work rooted in faith. 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
1: And taking a look at your commute home this evening, we'll start in Atlanta on 285 northbound at Martin Luther King Jr. Drive, where a crash has the left lane blocked. In East Point, 285 southbound after Washington Road, a mishap affecting the right two lanes, and the HOV lane is out of service in Buckhead, 75 northbound at Moores Mill Road.
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1: For Wednesday, August the 5th, 2026, it's The Brief from WABE. I'm Jim Burris. U.S. Senator John Ossoff says he is ready to work with President Donald Trump's pick to lead the Atlanta-based Centers for Disease Control and Prevention. The full Senate voted today to confirm Dr. Erica Schwartz. WABE's Jess Mador reports.
4: Schwartz is set to become the CDC's first permanent director in almost a year. The Senate voted 51-44 to confirm her to the position, with Virginia's Tim Kaine as the only Democrat crossing party lines to vote in her favor. Georgia's John Ossoff was among those who'd expressed doubts about Schwartz's ability to resist political pressure from the Trump administration. In a statement following the vote, Ossoff said he stands ready to work with Schwartz to support the CDC's mission and workforce. Schwartz's background includes previously serving as Deputy Surgeon General during the first Trump administration. Jess Mador, WABE News.
1: Governor Brian Kemp threw his support behind Republican nominee for Governor Rick Jackson during their first public appearance together. That happened earlier today at the Georgia Chamber Congressional Luncheon in Athens.
5: He worked hard. He's smart. He's created thousands of jobs, given opportunity to thousands of Georgians, and really, I think, has the character to be our next governor.
1: And standing side by side, Jackson talked about continuing Kemp administration policies, like cutting taxes and developing the economy.
6: I'm going to try to beat his record on putting together the most jobs, what he's done in the rural areas. He and I didn't even talk about that, and I'm the most optimistic of us creating investments in our rural areas and having the biggest impact for our rural areas to help people there that need it. And I'm going to build off that legacy as well.
1: Kemp previously made a last-second endorsement of Jackson's primary runoff opponent, Lieutenant Governor Burt Jones. Rivian's new East Coast headquarters just opened in Atlanta, not far from a multi-billion-dollar manufacturing facility under construction. WABE's Marlon Hyde reports the new office will support the company's robo-taxi partnership as well as other ventures.
7: The California-based automaker is expanding.

0: Expanding its footprint in the Southeast with a new 500-person office space in Atlanta. After years of financial turmoil, Rivian got a boost from a federal loan and partnerships with Volkswagen and Uber. Rivian CFO Claire McDonough says the new HQ will help the EV maker keep its supply chain local and avoid additional costs from tariffs.
1: One of the core benefits of being here in Georgia and as part of our site selection process was how rich the supply base is already in close proximity to the Sand Springs North site.
0: Rivian will use the Georgia manufacturing plant to build autonomous robo-taxis for Uber. Marlon Hyde, WABE News.
2: Summer Hill residents are mounting one last effort to keep a piece of the Olympic history in their backyards as the neighborhood marks the 30th anniversary of Atlanta's closing ceremony. WABE's Dormaya Vance explains.
3: Back in June, Georgia State University announced that it would move the iconic cauldron atop the 120-foot tower to Centennial Olympic Park downtown. John Helton with Organized Neighbors of Summer Hill believes decision makers sealed the deal despite pushback from residents.
4: All this is so unnecessary. If they had just spoken to us to begin with and we had those conversations to start, I think it would have saved everybody a lot of angst. You know, who knows what we may have been able to come up with.
3: Officials say the cauldron's relocation is part of a restoration project to place it where more people can experience it. As of now, residents are asking Mayor Andre Dickens to step in and have the university reconsider the move. Dormaya Vance, WABE News.
2: Atlanta's unemployment rate for June stood at 3.5%, according to federal data, up slightly from May. But that figure soon could drop again as local employers are ready to hire. According to staffing firm Robert Half, 63% of surveyed businesses plan to add permanent jobs before year's end. 43% intend to bring on contract workers. Amy Mangan is market director for Robert Half Atlanta, and she tells me the increase is largely from pent-up demand after a post-pandemic slowdown.
5: There's a lot of different factors, but a lot of it has to do with the fact that there wasn't a lot of hiring in the past couple of years, and there's just been an increase in project needs and deliverables that are not able to be done with any given company's current full-time staff.
6: We don't hear a lot of people resigning like there was during the pandemic. People just kind of been staying put.
5: Yes. There was a ton of upheaval, you know, throughout the digital transformation that occurred after COVID. And then what happened for a while was what we were calling the great stay, right? So the advice that was pervasive in the market was if you have a job, keep it. But what started to happen is I think there's a level of maybe just more confidence in the jobs that are out there. And there's an increase in just new added roles that are kind of creating to the influx of churn that's occurring in the market.
6: But there's some nuance behind these figures, and that's this shared struggle among employers to find employees with adequate skills. What's challenging specifically in that regard?
5: There's a lot of factors here, but I'm going to point to probably the most talked about and the most obvious, and also maybe the thing people are most sick of hearing is AI. The overutilization of AI for when it comes to job applicants looking to leverage that technology to match their resume pretty much identically to the job that's posted. And it's creating just a lot more job applicants. But then when you start really working through the hiring process, what many companies and what many hiring managers are starting to see bear out is that, hey, most of these candidates don't actually have the real skills that their resume is saying they do. Because again, it's going back to that overutilization of AI to match the resume to the job description, unfortunately.
6: Oh, wow. Okay. Well, if you're a hiring manager, how do you mitigate that?
5: I've heard, I don't know anyone who's doing this directly, but I've heard tell of some hiring managers that are putting in some all white text that's giving a prompt or something so they can kind of see if there's an AI tool that's being utilized in the application process. A lot of companies are just circumventing the entire hiring process altogether and just going to trusted third-party resources.
6: It's fascinating. I would have never guessed that AI would be the driver behind that.
5: Yeah, it's really overcomplicated things, but in some ways, it's made it all so exciting because, you know, I manage the technology teams here at Robert Half, and AI adoption is one of the biggest driving factors of why our clients are hiring too. So it's kind of a double-edged sword to some degree.
6: On the job seeker side, what advice would you give to someone to take advantage of this situation?
5: A few things. Don't overutilize AI to write your resume. Right. Basically, the one thing I'll say that really makes the difference for people in at least the corporate space, I can't really speak outside of that based on, you know, what we do here. But if you leverage your existing network, those connections go so much further to helping you actually land a job with an organization in Atlanta than clicking apply to 100 new, you know, postings a day. In my experience, that's very often how people are actually landing new roles.
6: The jobs that are available or becoming available, what about the pay? Are they well-paying jobs?
5: On the whole, yes. We're not seeing a lot of entry-level jobs, and it is highly competitive. I mean, there are very few people with these emerging skill sets who actually have proven experience in those roles. So when companies find them, they have to pony up to get the best folks.
6: Amy Mangan is Market Director for Robert Half in Atlanta. Amy, thanks so much for breaking this down for us. We appreciate it.
5: Thanks, Jim.
2: 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Christopher Alston is our producer. Melissa Fato is our editor. I'm Jim Burris, Amplifying Atlanta. 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
2: It's been a rough afternoon on area roadways, and there's still some trouble spots out there late in the rush hour. In Fulton County, 285 northbound at I-20, a crash has the second left lane blocked, and we're seeing stop traffic all the way back from Langford Parkway. In Summerhill, I-20 westbound at Capitol Avenue, a crash, and reports of slowdowns in Suwanee, 85 northbound at McGinnis Ferry Road due to a mishap. In Alpharetta, 400 northbound at Mansell, also a report of a wreck. That's got the middle lane blocked and indicator, 285 northbound at Glenwood Road, a collision.
3: On the next Fresh Air, Donald Trump took in about $2.2 billion last year while president. New York Times journalist Eric Lipton will talk about his Pulitzer Prize-winning investigations into Trump's profits and conflicts of interest. Last month, Lipton was one of the Times reporters subpoenaed by the Justice Department. 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
1: And this is All Things Considered on WABE 90.1. Good evening, I'm Jim Burris. Currently in the city, we have clear skies, 75 degrees. Overnight lows will fall to right around 70, a slight chance for a storm. Then becoming clear overnight, tomorrow sunny with a high of 89.
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6: Live from NPR News in Culver City, California, I'm Dwayne Brown. In the battleground state of Michigan, progressive Abdul Al-Sayed has narrowly won the state's Democratic Senate primary. As Russ McNamara of Michigan Public Radio tells us, funding was lopsided in the most expensive Senate race ever.
7: In the lead-up to Tuesday's primary, establishment-backed Congresswoman Haley Stevens did not shy away from taking money from corporate interest groups and the pro-Israel lobby AIPAC. Abdul El-Sayed refused corporate PAC donations, ran a grassroots campaign, and won.
8: We took on a machine. You're not supposed to be able to beat $70 million of outside spending.
7: El-Sayed will likely face a massive gap in outside spending in the general against Republican Mike Rogers. The former congressman did not face a primary challenge after being endorsed by President Trump. For NPR News, I'm Russ McNamara in Detroit.
6: North Carolina Congressman Chuck Edwards is dropping his reelection bid after a censure recommendation. NPR's Barbara Sprunt has this update.
9: The North Carolina Republican says he will complete his current term, but is ending his reelection campaign. Following a months-long investigation, the Bipartisan Ethics Committee recommended a full House censure after finding Edwards had engaged in unprofessional and inappropriate conduct towards two young female staffers. Edwards cooperated with that investigation and has denied any wrongdoing. The committee said it found no evidence that he engaged in sexual activity or propositioned the staffers. A committee of North Carolina Carolina's 11th congressional district will convene next week to select a Republican to replace Edwards on the November ballot. Barbara Sprunt, NPR News, Washington.
6: The Walt Disney Company reported better than expected earnings today from Toy Story 5's billion-dollar box office success, while Disney theme parks are drawing tourists despite a decline in the number of international visitors. This is NPR.
1: Live from WABE News in Atlanta, I'm Jim Burris. A Georgia turtle is one of the 100 species from around the world that a new fund with big name backing is hoping to save. As WABE's Molly Samuel reports, Leonardo DiCaprio and Jeff Bezos are behind the $200 million Phoenix Species Project.
10: Bezos and DiCaprio are aiming for a major concerted effort to help species whose habitats and future existence are threatened by climate change. Included along with the lemurs, pangolins, pigs, and echidnas from around the world is the bog turtle. It's the smallest species of turtle in North America and one of the smallest in the world. And they can live a long time, more than 60 years in the wild. Bog turtles live in eastern states, including in wetlands and mountain valleys in North Georgia. The state considers them endangered, listing loss of habitat as the biggest threat to their survival. Molly Samuel, WABE News.
1: Summer Hill residents are making one last effort to keep a piece of Olympic history in their backyards. as the neighborhood marks the 30th anniversary of Atlanta's closing ceremony. WABE's Dormaya Vance explains.
11: Back in June, Georgia State University announced that it would move the iconic cauldron atop the 120-foot tower to Centennial Olympic Park downtown. John Helton with Organized Neighbors of Summer Hill believes decision makers sealed the deal despite pushback from residents.
12: All this is so unnecessary. If they had just spoken to us to begin with and we had those conversations to start, I think it would have saved everybody a lot of angst. You know, who knows what we may have been able to come up with.
11: Officials say the cauldron's relocation is part of a restoration project to place it where more people can experience it. As of now, residents are asking Mayor Andre Dickens to step in and have the university reconsider the move. Dormaya Vance, WABE News.
1: In a largely party-line vote, the U.S. Senate confirmed Dr. Erica Swartz as the next director of the Atlanta-based Centers for Disease Control and Prevention. Swartz comes with an extensive resume, including a stint as Deputy Surgeon General, but some lawmakers have doubted her ability to withstand political pressure from HHS Secretary Robert F. Kennedy Jr. and others. The CDC has been in turmoil since President Donald Trump returned to office last year. One quarter of its workforce left during that period due to both layoffs and resignations. More local news is at WABE.org. It's 7:35.
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14: From NPR News, it's All Things Considered. I'm Mary Louise Kelly in Washington.
15: And I'm Elsa Chang in Culver City, California. The Food and Drug Administration is mulling whether to approve the first mRNA flu vaccine. Now, this decision is being closely watched because of the Trump administration's hostility towards mRNA technology in the wake of the COVID pandemic. NPR health correspondent Rob Stein joins us now to explain the details. Hi, Rob.
16: Hey there.
15: Hey, okay, so say more about why there is so much scrutiny over this particular vaccine. Like, what's the context here?
16: Yeah, sure. As you probably remember, President Trump embraced mRNA technology during his first term. Mm-hmm. His Operation Warp Speed developed the COVID-19 vaccines in record time to protect people during the pandemic.
15: Right.
16: An achievement that was widely praised as a medical triumph. It raised hopes that this powerful mRNA technology could be a game changer for protecting people against many other diseases. But mRNA vaccines ended up being vilified by many, and during the second Trump administration, Health Secretary Robert F. Kennedy Jr., a longtime vaccine critic, and other top health officials have been hostile towards mRNA technology. They made it harder to get the COVID vaccines. They slashed hundreds of millions of dollars of funding to develop new mRNA vaccines, and the FDA under Kennedy initially refused to even consider this new mRNA flu vaccine, which is called Hemfusil.
15: Okay, so then what changed? Like, what happened after that?
16: An intense backlash to that decision prompted the FDA to reverse course, and independent advisors voted unanimously in June to recommend that the FDA approve the shot. That was based on research involving more than 40,000 people conducted by Moderna, which makes the vaccine. The research found that Emflusiva appears to be safe and can apparently produce stronger protection than traditional flu vaccines for people ages 50 to 65.
15: Huh, I fall into that category. Okay, so much zigzagging. How does this vaccine work exactly?
16: Yeah, it works just like the COVID shots. Genetic material called mRNA kind of tricks the immune system into thinking a virus has invaded the body, triggering the production of antibodies to fend off the invader. In this case, it's the flu viruses instead of the coronavirus that causes COVID. Public health and infectious disease experts are also excited about this because mRNA vaccines can be updated and produced much more quickly than traditional flu vaccines, and that could make it more protective when a new flu virus emerges unexpectedly, like it did last season, and could be crucial if a flu pandemic erupts. I talked about this with Dr. Jeannie Morazzo. She leads the Infectious Disease Society of America.
17: the FDA would be signaling openness to this platform, which has been a controversy and an issue. It's a really promising product that could set us up not only for improved response to a bad flu season, but also to an improved response to any biological threats.
16: But, you know, others disagree. Dr. Brian Hooker is the chief scientific director of Children's Health Defense, an anti-vaccine group once headed by RFK Jr. He says the mRNA technology is just still too new.
18: Flu shots are given to healthy individuals, they're given to sick individuals, they're given to immunocompromised individuals. Ultimately, the approval could go to children. It could be for pregnant women. I would rather go back, fill in the gaps, dot the I's, cross the T's, and then roll forward with technology that has been tested over years and years and years.
15: All right. That is NPR's Rob Stein. Thank you so much, Rob.
16: You bet.
15: The federal government says it plans to award a small Texas law firm with ties to the Trump administration a $150 million contract to represent migrant children who are in the country without guardians. That's according to a notice set to be posted tomorrow to the Federal Register. The Trump administration stopped paying a network of about 100 legal nonprofits that had previously done this work.
14: Joining me from Texas to discuss this, NPR immigration correspondent Sergio Martinez Beltran. Hi, Sergio.
19: Hey.
14: Just ground us here. Why is the government paying to represent these children?
19: Yeah, well, this has been a legal requirement stretching back decades because of fears that children crossing the border alone could be easily exploited, abused, or trafficked. Now, the legal network you mentioned was made up of hundreds of attorneys and had been representing thousands of unaccompanied children in the government program. And these attorneys and nonprofit organizations are all across the country. But that contract expired, and the organization that had it, Acacia Center for Justice in D.C., said they declined a new one because it required attorneys to provide confidential information about the children, including legal strategy. Hmm. The lawyers say that would go against attorney-client privilege.
14: So enter this small Texas law firm. Who are they? And I guess we know about this because of a government notice that will be published.
19: Right. And the law firm listed in that notice is Burke Law Group. They are based in Houston, and it's supposed to last until August of next year, that contract. Now, according to the law firm's website, it specializes in advising companies on complex environmental, regulatory, and enforcement matters. Out of 24 attorneys, only two specialize in immigration and asylum cases, according to the website. Burke Law Group will be in charge of at least 1,800 cases of children in shelters, according to a nonprofit that previously represented the kids. Now, it's unclear who will represent the thousands of children outside of shelters.
14: Sounds like a mismatch in numbers between attorneys mm-hmm. and the children. What are the nonprofits who were representing the children saying about this?
19: You know, immigrant rights advocates are questioning this decision. Roxana Avila Compañu is the deputy director of the Florence Immigrant and Refugee Rights Project, one of the nonprofit organizations providing services to the unaccompanied children. In a news conference today, she said this is the worst they've seen the government treating unaccompanied children.
20: Instead of taking care of these children, the government is instead implementing things such as awarding a contract to a private small law firm in Texas with no discernible experience in relevant immigration law or child welfare.
19: Avila Compañu says this will result in the deportation of many children because they might not have adequate representation. Now, we tried to get a hold of Burke Law Group for comment. They did not respond to our multiple phone calls and emails.
14: Didn't want to comment. Okay, but you have been digging around. What else should we know about this law firm?
19: Well, that it has ties to the Trump administration. Marcella Burke is the founder of Burke Law Group. According to her LinkedIn page, she served as deputy general counsel of the U.S. Environmental Protection Agency during the first Trump administration. Burke did not respond to a request for comment either. And the Department of Health and Human Services, which is the agency that would award the contract, did not respond to specific questions about this decision either.
14: Hey, can I just recenter our conversation on the people most affected by this, the unaccompanied minors in the system? These are kids. What else do we know?
19: Yeah, we're talking about children, some who are so young that they can't even speak and they have to go to court. And without adequate representation, it is almost guaranteed that kids will be deported. And I say this because there will technically be a 2-week gap in services. The proposed start date for Burke Law Group isn't until mid-August. So this has left the old service providers feeling responsible for their legal representation of the kids. They said today they will continue to offer their services essentially for free, at least for now, or until they completely lose all the few resources they have left.
14: NPR immigration correspondent Sergio Martinez Beltran. Thank you, Sergio.
19: You're welcome.
15: The surrealist artist Salvador Dali was from Spain, but a new exhibit at the Dali Museum in Florida argues it was America that made him a celebrity. Kathy Carter from member station WUSF takes us there.
0: Salvador Dali first came to the United States in 1934. When his ship docked in New York Harbor, the press was waiting. As cameras clicked, the artist dramatically untied a painting strapped to his chest, revealing a nude portrait of his wife, Gala. Resting on her shoulders was a pair of lamb chops.
21: So he really came to the United States with a real understanding of mass media and exploited it from day one.
0: Jennifer Cohen is a head curator at the Dali Museum, and she says the nation's 250th birthday is a good time to lean into Dali's ties to America. The artist returned to the U.S. frequently, and for 8 years he lived here full-time after escaping Europe during World War II. Hank Hine, the museum's longtime director, says America offered Dali a fresh canvas for his wild imagination.
22: He loved the possibilities, the energy, the resources. All these things were so antithetical to the life in Europe. So he was thrilled by America.
0: Dali turned up in museum shows, on Broadway as a costume designer, and in storefronts along New York's Fifth Avenue. A Dali-designed window display for the department store Bonwit Teller in 1939 included a mannequin with a head made of roses and an early prototype of his now-famous lobster telephone. By the 1950s, Dali was seemingly everywhere in American pop culture. In the exhibit, video show his TV appearances, from late-night talk shows to the guessing game, What's My Line?
23: Have you a mustache that is rather well-known? In fact, could you be almost caricatured just by that?
24: Yes.
23: Oh, well, thank you, Arlene. Are you Salvador Dali?
25: Salvador Dali is right.
0: And he was a much-used pitch man, selling products from Alka-Seltzer to an airline.
26: Whitey Ford and his new friend Salvador Dali always fly Braniff. They like our food, they like our style, and they like to be on time.
24: When you got it, flaunt it.
27: Tell him, Dali, baby.
0: The artist also conquered Hollywood and worked with Alfred Hitchcock and Walt Disney. While living for a time in California, Dali and Gala often threw extravagant surrealist dinner parties, as reported in this 1941 newsreel.
26: A puzzle guest, Bob Hope, sees the fish course served in satin slippers. Presumably, the fish is sole.
0: For roughly four decades, Dali lived at the St. Regis Hotel in New York City during annual months-long stays. He continued to paint here until failing health marked his return to Spain in the 1980s. Today, Dali remains one of the art world's most famous figures. Museum director Hine says that's thanks to a pair of influences. One, his wife, Gala, and the other, the United States.
22: And without those two, he would have been a moderately respected landscape painter in the coast of Spain, seen by very few people.
0: Now the largest collection of Dali's paintings outside of Europe is in St. Petersburg, and as guests exit the show, they can see one of Dali's sentiments painted in big, bold letters. It reads, "Only America had enough fresh intelligence and available energy to fulfill my hypertrophic self." For NPR News, I'm Kathy Carter in St. Petersburg, Florida.
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29: 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We will have a democracy whether they like it or not.
28: Civil rights champion and minister C.T. Vivian was known for his inspiring preaching. Now a new book, Your Soul is Required, The Theology and Sermons of C.T. Vivian, offers analysis into his life's work rooted in faith. Tonight at 8.
1: For Wednesday, August the 5th, 2026, it's The Brief from WABE. I'm Jim Burris. U.S. Senator John Ossoff says he is ready to work with President Donald Trump's pick to lead the Atlanta-based Centers for Disease Control and Prevention. The full Senate voted today to confirm Dr. Erica Schwartz. WABE's Jess Mador reports.
3: Schwartz is set to become the CDC's first permanent director in almost a year. The Senate voted 51-44 to confirm her to the position, with Virginia's Tim Kaine as the only Democrat crossing party lines to vote in her favor. Georgia's John Ossoff was among those who'd expressed doubts about Schwartz's ability to resist political pressure from the Trump administration. In a statement following the vote, Ossoff said he stands ready to work with Schwartz to support the CDC's mission and workforce. Schwartz's background includes previously serving as deputy surgeon general during the first Trump administration. Jess Mador, WABE News.
1: Governor Brian Kemp threw his support behind Republican nominee for governor Rick Jackson during their first public appearance together. That happened earlier today at the Georgia Chamber Congressional Luncheon in Athens.
4: He worked hard. He's smart. He's created thousands of jobs, given opportunity to thousands of Georgians, and really, I think, has the character to be our next governor.
1: And standing side by side, Jackson talked about continuing Kemp administration policies, like cutting taxes and developing the economy.
5: I'm going to try to beat his record on putting together the most jobs, what he's done in the rural areas. He and I didn't even talk about that, and I'm the most optimistic of us creating investments in our rural areas and having the biggest impact for our rural areas to help people there that need it. And I'm going to build off that legacy as well.
1: Kemp previously made a last-second endorsement of Jackson's primary runoff opponent, Lieutenant Governor Burt Jones. Rivian's new East Coast headquarters just opened in Atlanta, not far from a multi-billion-dollar manufacturing facility under construction. WABE's Marlon Hyde reports the new office will support the company's robo-taxi partnership as well as other ventures.
6: The California-based automaker is expanding its footprint in the Southeast with a new 500-person office space in Atlanta. After years of financial turmoil, Rivian got a boost from a federal loan and partnerships with Volkswagen and Uber. Rivian CFO Claire McDonough says the new HQ will help the EV maker keep its supply chain local and avoid additional costs from tariffs.
7: One of the core benefits of being here in Georgia and as part of our site selection process was how rich the supply base is already in close proximity to the Sand Springs North site.
6: Rivian will use the Georgia manufacturing plant to build autonomous robo-taxis for Uber. Marlon Hyde, WABE News.
1: Summer Hill residents are mounting one last effort to keep a piece of the Olympic history in their backyards as the neighborhood marks the 30th anniversary of Atlanta's closing ceremony. WABE's Jeremiah Vance explains.
11: Back in June, Georgia State University announced that it would move the iconic cauldron atop the 120-foot tower to Centennial Olympic Park downtown. John Helton with Organized Neighbors of Summer Hill believes decision makers sealed the deal despite pushback from residents.
8: All this is so unnecessary. If they had just spoken to us to begin with and we had those conversations to start, I think it would have saved everybody a lot of angst. You know, who knows what we may have been able to come up with.
11: Officials say the cauldron's relocation is part of a restoration project to place it where more people can experience it. As of now, residents are asking Mayor Andre Dickens to step in and have the university reconsider the move. Maya Vance, WABE News.
1: Atlanta's unemployment rate for June stood at 3.5%, according to federal data, up slightly from May. But that figure soon could drop again as local employers are ready to hire. According to staffing firm Robert Half, 63% of surveyed businesses plan to add permanent jobs before year's end. 43% intend to bring on contract workers. Amy Mangan is market director for Robert Half Atlanta, and she tells me the increase is largely from pent-up demand after a post-pandemic slowdown.
9: There's a lot of different factors, but a lot of it has to do with the fact that there wasn't a lot of hiring in the past couple of years, and there's just been an increase in project needs and deliverables that are not able to be done with any given company's current full-time staff.
10: You don't hear a lot of people resigning like there was during the pandemic. Have people just kind of been staying put?
9: Yes. There was a ton of upheaval, you know, throughout the digital transformation that occurred after COVID. And then what happened for a while was what we were calling the great stay, right? So the advice that was pervasive in the market was, if you have a job, keep it. But what started to happen is, I think there's a level of maybe just more confidence in the jobs that are out there. And there's an increase in just new added roles that are kind of creating to the influx of churn that's occurring in the market.
10: But there's some nuance behind these figures, and that's this shared struggle among employers to find employees with adequate skills. What's challenging specifically in that regard?
9: There's a lot of factors here, but I'm going to point to probably the most talked about and the most obvious, and also maybe the thing people are most sick of hearing is AI. The overutilization of AI for when it comes to job applicants looking to leverage that technology to match their resume pretty much identically to the job that's posted. And it's creating just a lot more job applicants. But then when you start really working through the hiring process, what many companies and what many hiring managers are starting to see bear out is that, hey, most of these candidates don't actually have the real skills that their resume is saying they do. Because again, it's going back to that overutilization of AI to match the resume to the job description, unfortunately.
10: Oh, wow. Okay. Well, if you're a hiring manager, how do you mitigate that?
9: I've heard, I don't know anyone who's doing this directly, but I've heard tell of some hiring managers that are putting in some all white text that's giving a prompt or something so they can kind of see if there's an AI tool that's being utilized in the application process. A lot of companies are just circumventing the entire hiring process altogether and just going to trusted third-party resources.
10: It's fascinating. I would have never guessed that AI would be the driver behind that.
9: Yeah, it's really overcomplicated things, but in some ways, it's made it all so exciting because, you know, I manage the technology teams here at Robert Half, and AI adoption is one of the biggest driving factors of why our clients are hiring too. So it's kind of a double-edged sword to some degree.
10: On the job seeker side, what advice would you give to someone to take advantage of this situation?
9: A few things. Don't overutilize AI to write your resume. Right. Basically, the one thing I'll say that really makes the difference for people in at least the corporate space, I can't really speak outside of that based on, you know, what we do here. But if you leverage your existing network, those connections go so much further to helping you actually land a job with an organization in Atlanta than clicking apply to 100 new, you know, postings a day. In my experience, that's very often how people are actually landing new roles.
10: The jobs that are available or becoming available, what about the pay? Are they well-paying jobs?
9: On the whole, yes. We're not seeing a lot of entry-level jobs, and it is highly competitive. I mean, there are very few people with these emerging skill sets who actually have proven experience in those roles. So when companies find them, they have to pony up to get the best folks.
10: Amy Mangan is Market Director for Robert Half in Atlanta. Amy, thanks so much for breaking this down for us. We appreciate it.
9: Thanks, Jim.
1: 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Christopher Alston is our producer. Melissa Fato is our editor. I'm Jim Burris, Amplifying Atlanta. 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
1: From WABE in Atlanta, this is Closer Look for Wednesday, August 5th. I'm Rose Scott. Researchers at Georgia State University reviewed more than 250,000 property records in the city of Atlanta. Their findings reveal rental properties in historically black, lower-income neighborhoods are mostly owned by absentee landlords. Also this hour,
2: the idea is to let the rest of them know, right? That we will not put up with that. We will have a democracy whether they like it or not, right?
1: A new book on the theology and sermons of civil rights champion, the Reverend C.T. Vivian. Just ahead, but first, this news.